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3: 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For our weather this evening, it's looking partly cloudy over at the Kodiak Airport. Our temperature is around 51 degrees Fahrenheit. We have a wind blowing east at around 10 miles per hour. Tonight we've got patchy fog. Otherwise, it'll be mostly clear with a low around 46 degrees. We'll have a southeast wind around 5 miles per hour, which will become calm. Thursday, it'll be mostly sunny with a high near 60 degrees. There'll be a calm wind, which will become east at around 5 miles per hour in the afternoon. For the southwest part of the region, it's going to be clear tonight. We have lows in the mid-40s and a variable wind will blow at 10 miles per hour. Thursday, it's going to be mostly sunny with highs in the mid-50s to upper 60s and light winds. For the marine weather, a synopsis for the North Gulf Coast and Kodiak Island waters and Cook Inlet. A 1,010 millibar low 50 nautical miles southeast of Kodiak City will drift to 160 nautical miles southeast of Kodiak City at 1,023 millibars Thursday morning before dissipating. Coming up, we've got NPR's national headlines, and then we will have our local evening news. Stay tuned.
4: Live from NPR News in Washington, I'm Ryland Barton. U.S. Central Command has begun another round of strikes on Iran. NPR's Quill Lawrence reports back and forth violence threatens to undermine a ceasefire and hope for a negotiated peace.
5: Iran's drone attack that downed a U.S. Apache helicopter this week has set in motion the most sustained hostilities since a shaky ceasefire took hold in April. Central Command launched what it called proportional response to unjustified Iranian aggression. Iran struck back at U.S. bases in the Gulf. And now CENTCOM says it has launched additional, quote, self-defense strikes in response to Iran's unwarranted and continued aggression. President Trump told Fox News that the next round of attacks might take out power plants and bridges, though targeting civilian infrastructure could constitute a war crime. Quill Lawrence, NPR News.
4: House lawmakers grilled Microsoft co-founder Bill Gates for more than 4 hours today about his years-long relationship with convicted sex offender Jeffrey Epstein. The appearance was part of the Republican-led House Oversight Committee's investigation into the disgraced financier. NPR's Ava Berger has more.
6: Bill Gates told lawmakers he never witnessed or knew about any of Epstein's crimes. Before the closed-door interview, he stopped and told reporters he was appearing voluntarily.
7: I hope my testimony is helpful to the important work of the committee to find justice for the victims.
6: In an opening statement, Gates said he met with Epstein on various occasions from 2011 to 2014 because he believed Epstein could help connect him with potential donors for his foundation. Gates also admitted to affairs and said Epstein used that information to pressure Gates to, quote, re-engage with him. Ava Berger, NPR News.
4: President Trump signed a bill into law giving $70 billion to ICE and the Border Patrol today, enough to fund the agencies through the end of his term. It ends a nearly 6-month fight over Department of Homeland Security funding that began with shooting deaths of two U.S. citizens during Trump's immigration crackdown in Minneapolis. In Southern California, the FBI and the Environmental Protection Agency executed a search warrant today at an aerospace plant in Garden Grove. The investigation follows a major chemical scare last month that forced some 50,000 nearby residents to flee their homes, as Jill Replegal reports.
8: For several days over Memorial Day weekend, firefighters warned that a tank holding several thousand gallons of a toxic chemical known as MMA was in danger of exploding, with a potential blast zone that included surrounding neighborhoods. The chemical eventually stabilized. Here's First Assistant U.S. Attorney Bill Asaley.
9: Obviously, this was a huge case that had a big impact on the community. So we want the public to be assured that we're going to take this seriously.
8: He says the EPA and other federal agencies are looking into whether the company, GKN Aerospace, failed to take precautions to prevent the scare. For NPR News, I'm Jill Replegal in Garden Grove.
4: U.S. stocks fell today. The Nasdaq slid nearly 2%. This is NPR News. The Trump administration is urging a federal court to reject an attempt to block this weekend's UFC fight on the South Lawn on the White House, arguing that the event is too close to make any changes. Two Virginia residents sued, arguing that environmental review and congressional approval weren't followed. A coalition of tribal conservation and environmental groups has filed a lawsuit challenging a federal land exchange that would transfer more than 700 acres of a South Texas wildlife refuge to SpaceX. Texas Public Radio's Corey Cook reports.
10: The lawsuit, filed against the U.S. Fish and Wildlife Service, seeks to block the transfer of 715 acres of the Lower Rio Grande Valley National Wildlife Refuge to SpaceX for 683 acres of land the company owns. Plaintiffs argue the exchange violates federal laws requiring wildlife refuge land swaps to provide net conservation benefits. Lakin Jordahl is with the Center for Biological Diversity, one of the groups filing the lawsuit.
11: From the beginning, SpaceX has been a terrible neighbor to this wildlife refuge. And over the years, they have actually degraded the ecological value of this refuge land.
10: SpaceX, which did not immediately respond to a request for comment, has expanded rapidly in the area since selecting Boca Chica as a launch site in 2014. I'm Corey Cook in San Antonio.
4: Scientists have discovered marine life thriving on a millions-year-old whale graveyard. Researchers used a submersible to explore the remains in the southeastern Indian Ocean and found bones dating back 5.3 million years. The researchers say several factors help preserve the bones, including their high density. This is NPR News.
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3: From KMXT News, this is Catherine Irving. It's 5:06 p.m., and I'm here with your local evening news. Gray whales have been dying off of the coast of Washington State at alarmingly high rates this year, and the summer migration season isn't over yet. Scientists are racing to understand what's causing the die-offs, but they think it might be related to climate change. And as KMXT reports, the waters in the Gulf of Alaska might be offering the population a lifeline. Matt Van Dale remembers the moment he realized something was up with the gray whales near Kodiak. Van Dale is the Natural Resources Director at the Shunack Tribe. It was the middle of last summer, and he just finished up a bird survey. He thought he'd drive a few minutes to check how many gray whales had arrived in their feeding grounds off of Passagshack Bay, which is at the south end of the island's road system. He was expecting to see a handful at most. Instead,
13: we're, you know, scanning the horizon, and it looked like smokestacks from all the whales breathing.
3: Soon after, Van Dale arranged to go out with a Coast Guard plane to survey the whales from above.
13: And that's when it really, getting up in the air and being able to see, you know, 100 to 150 whales right there.
3: In the following months, the number of whales near Passagshack Bay grew to nearly 300. Before last year, the average number of whales in the area was between just 25 and 30. Van Dale says so far, it's looking like they'll see high numbers again this year. He's not the only one who's noticed more gray whales than normal. Lauren Wild is a research biologist and assistant professor of applied fisheries with the University of Alaska Southeast Sitka campus. She grew up in Sitka, and back when she was a kid, she says there were maybe 10 or 15 whales coming through the sound every year to feed. But in 2020, that changed.
14: When I was out collecting herring eggs, I counted just sort of skiffing around with a friend, so not an official number, but I counted close to 200 individuals.
3: She says those high numbers have remained the norm in Sitka since then. These shifts in places like Kodiak and Sitka are happening as the gray whale population at large is tanking. Gray whales were hunted almost to extinction in the early 1900s. Hunting bans helped the population recover until around 2019. That's when scientists started seeing more dead gray whales than normal and fewer calves being born. The National Oceanic and Atmospheric Administration designated it as an unusual mortality event. NOAA announced the die-off was over in 2023, when the population looked like it was recovering. But with the amount of whales that have been dying off of the coast of Washington State this year, scientists think they may have celebrated too soon. Carly Lowe is a marine mammal specialist with NOAA's Protected Resources Division.
15: In 2024, there were a total of 61 gray whales stranded along the West Coast. Last year, there were 179, so almost three times as many. And this year so far, we're at 127. And we're not done with the season. They are still stranding in Alaska, so we expect that number to go up.
3: Scientists from Baja, Mexico, all the way to Alaska, gathered on a video call last month to share what they've been learning about gray whales and what could be causing them to die. John Kalampokides is a founder and research biologist at the Cascadia Research Collective, a Washington nonprofit that studies marine mammals. He says the leading theory is that warming water in the Arctic, caused by climate change, has led to a massive drop in the available food out in the Bering and Chukchi Seas, where gray whales typically bulk up in the summer.
16: The Arctic is an area that has seen, you know, over multiple decades, you know, pretty dramatic ecosystem changes, and where some of the area's gray whales feed that are monitored, there's been dramatic declines in the prey abundance.
3: Van Dale from Kodiak was on the call last month, too. He says, comparing notes, one thing was clear. Gray whales are showing up in places they don't usually go. The waters off San Francisco and Vancouver, British Columbia, for instance, have seen way more gray whales than previous years, just like Kodiak. He says this is probably because of the conditions in the Arctic. With nothing to eat at their normal buffet, the whales are looking for new grub.
13: They're very intelligent creatures. They're individuals, and so they're going to go where the feed is.
3: But not everywhere has the same type of food source. In San Francisco Bay, scientists estimate that at least 1 in 5 gray whales are dying there from starvation or boat strikes. But in parts of Alaska, grays are leaving with their bellies full. Wild and Van Dale both say they've seen many whales in noticeably better body condition at the end of their stays than at the beginning. Scientists still aren't sure what other impacts this shift will have. In some places, like Sitka and Puget Sound, Kalampokides says they could see more conflicts between whales and fishermen. In Kodiak, Van Dale says their impact could be more positive.
13: We'll probably see a rebound and a bloom of species richness out there because of the gray whale's presence.
3: He says that in a season of abysmal news for grays, places like Kodiak could offer a rare bright spot. Reporting in Kodiak, I'm Catherine Irving. From KMXT News, this is Catherine Irving. Thanks for listening and have a good evening.
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18: BBC News with David Harper. The US Defense Secretary Pete Hegseth has said key facilities in Iran will be targeted by US strikes over the coming hours, following President Trump's earlier announcement of a new wave of attacks. US Central Command has confirmed that what it called additional self-defense strikes against multiple Iranian targets were now underway. Mr. Hegseth told reporters that Iran had so far refused to make a deal.
19: Iran has a chance to make a good deal, a great deal. To codify what they said they've been willing to do, and they haven't been willing to do it. So, as President Trump said, they've been tap, tap, tapping. You can see when someone's trying to tap, tap, tap on a deal. Instead, they're going to have tap, tap, tap bombs dropping on key facilities in Iran from the United States of America.
18: Earlier, President Trump announced that a new wave of attacks was imminent, saying Tehran was taking too long to sign a peace deal. In response, the Iranian president, Masoud Pezeshkian, said his country would stand firm against any pressure or threat. India says three Indian sailors are missing and 21 have been rescued after a commercial vessel was attacked off the coast of Oman. The US military said it struck the tanker, accusing it of violating the US blockade on Iranian ports. It said a US aircraft fired into the ship's engine room after the crew failed to comply with directions. The UN Nuclear Watchdog's Board of Governors has passed a US-backed resolution telling Iran to declare its remaining enriched uranium stocks and let inspectors verify them. The resolution could further complicate Washington's talks with Tehran. Bethany Bell reports.
20: The IAEA estimates that before the US and Israeli attacks in June last year, Iran had over 440 kilograms of uranium enriched up to 60%. Close to weapons grade. Iran's enrichment plants were destroyed or badly damaged in the strikes, but the uranium is thought to have survived. Iran has not told the IAEA what happened to the material or let UN inspectors back to the sites to check.
18: The head of football's world governing body, FIFA, has sought to defend the organisation of the World Cup a day before the tournament kicks off. At a news conference in Mexico City, Gianni Infantino said FIFA didn't control everything.
21: Trust us that we are working behind the scenes. We are trying to understand. And there are things we can know, things we cannot know, things we are told, things we are not told. And we always try to find solutions. Sometimes we manage, other times not. You know, I think it has already been successful to bring Iran to play in America. And of course, everyone here believes it's the right thing to do. So we try to do our best.
18: But he acknowledged it was unfortunate that the Somali referee, Omar Artan, who'd been due to officiate at the Games, had been barred from entering the United States. He defended ticket pricing after widespread complaints. The tournament begins on Thursday when one of the hosts, Mexico, take on South Africa. World News from the BBC. The Microsoft co-founder Bill Gates has denied ever victimising anyone as he faces questions from a congressional committee investigating links between the late sex offender Jeffrey Epstein and the rich and powerful, including him. Mr. Gates has said he had no indication Epstein was engaging in criminal conduct. In Northern Ireland, crowds have gathered for a second night of anti-immigration protests in parts of Belfast following a knife attack by a Sudanese immigrant in which a man was badly injured. Police have been using water cannon to disperse the demonstrators. The BBC's Mark Lowen is there.
22: Thugs came down here and set fire to cars. You can see the wreckage that still stands, and you can really smell the kind of stench of fumes in the air. And they went door to door asking which houses were occupied by migrants. And that is the kind of fear here, that kind of extreme racist violence and thuggery has taken over. I can tell you tonight there's a police helicopter circling overhead. We've seen a few small groups of mainly young guys dressed in black with hoods and caps, a few of them masks as well, beginning to gather on the main road here. So the fear is that they are going to kind of, you know, whip up and incite that kind of violence again tonight.
18: A US court handling Donald Trump's multi-billion dollar lawsuit against the BBC has thrown out a request from his legal team to replace the presiding judge. They'd argued the judge in the defamation suit couldn't be fair because he'd represented a company in a previous case against Mr. Trump. The court in Miami ruled that the judge's prior representation shouldn't affect his impartiality. Pope Leo has presided over a special mass at one of the Roman Catholic Church's famous monuments, the Sagrada Familia Basilica in Barcelona. The service was part of events to inaugurate the basilica's tallest tower. The occasion is timed to mark the 100th anniversary of the death of the basilica's renowned architect, Antoni Gaudí. BBC News.
23: This is National Native News. I'm Jill Freitas. The University of Washington's WAMI Medical School program just received a new $25 million endowment for scholarships and rural education support. The program gets its name from the five states it serves: Washington, Wyoming, Alaska, Montana, and Idaho, and educates emerging physicians in those rural states. WAMI's Assistant Dean at the University of Alaska Anchorage, Dr. Nick Phelps, says the gift will go to scholarships for 30 eligible students across the five-state class.
24: For the students who are accepted to receive this scholarship, it covers half of their tuition.
23: Phelps says those eligible to apply for the scholarship are students from two specific programs, one a rural track and the other a tribal and traditional medicine track. Medical school tuition and the debt students take on to pay for it can run in the hundreds of thousands of dollars. Phelps says the scholarships change the financial equation.
24: Primary care practices and primary care physicians, they are the bedrock of medicine, for lack of a better term. They are also some of the lowest paid specialties for students to go into. So for somebody who really is strongly interested in family medicine, pediatrics, internal medicine, some of those other primary care specialties, they have to do a bit of an internal calculus.
23: Many medical students change specialties that pay better, which has helped create a shortage of primary care practitioners, both in Alaska and across the U.S. Philanthropists William and Carolyn Frankie and their family gave the WAMI program the $25 million endowment to create the Frankie Medical School Scholars Program. Phelps says he hopes that the resulting scholarships encourage more Alaska students to focus on medicine that serves rural, remote, and Indigenous Alaskans. This story was provided by Alaska Public Media's Rachel Cassandra. An energy company is asking for preliminary approval from the feds to look into building a hydropower project on the Navajo Nation. KNAU's Chris Clements has more.
0: The company Nature and People First is asking for a preliminary permit from the Federal Energy Regulatory Commission to investigate building a pumped storage project near Chilchimbito. It would include two reservoirs. Pumped storage projects generate energy by letting water flow downhill and then pumping it back up. Nature and People First tried to get federal approval for three pumped storage projects in 2021, but the Navajo Nation and the feds later said no. Critics cited concerns about the overuse of aquifers and damage to the environment of nearby Black Mesa, which is considered sacred by the Navajo and Hopi tribes. If it's granted, the permit wouldn't allow the company to disturb any land or give them permission to enter private property. For KNAU, I'm Chris Clements in Flagstaff.
23: Thousands of Alaska natives and visitors gathered in Juneau last week for Celebration 2026, one of the largest Indigenous cultural events in the state. The four-day gathering, organized by Sea Alaska Heritage Institute, brought together Tlingit, Haida, and Tsimshian dancers, artists, and cultural bearers from across Southeast Alaska, Canada, and beyond. The event featured traditional song and dance performances, native art, language activities, and cultural workshops. This year's theme was Enduring Strength. Celebration began more than 40 years ago as a way to preserve Native cultures and pass traditional knowledge to younger generations. Organizers say the event continues to showcase the survival and persistence of Tlingit, Haida, and Tsimshian traditions, while strengthening connections among Indigenous communities throughout the region. I'm Jill Freitas.

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3: This is Asian View from NHK World Japan. I'm Hiroko Kitadai. China is patrolling waters east of Taiwan in protest of planned talks by Japan and the Philippines to set a maritime boundary. China's state-run Xinhua News Agency says the Transport Ministry conducted special maritime patrols. It called it a necessary operation in response to a unilateral announcement by the two countries. China's Coast Guard earlier patrolled the same area. Last month, Japan and the Philippines decided to begin negotiations on a maritime boundary of the exclusive economic zone and the continental shelf between their countries. Inflationary pressure continues to squeeze countries across Southeast Asia due to disruptions to Middle East oil supplies. In the Philippines, the consumer price index for May surged by 6.8% from a year earlier. Vietnam recorded a 5.6% jump in consumer prices. For Indonesia, it was 3%. Governments in many Southeast Asian nations are offering gasoline and diesel subsidies to offset surging prices. But as the Iran conflict drags on, countries are seeing a weakening of their currencies due to concerns about fiscal health. Japan is on track to add another location to its list of 21 UNESCO World Cultural Heritage Sites. An advisory body to the organization recommends the Asuka Fujiwara Ancient Capitals for registration. Asuka Fujiwara in Nara Prefecture dates from the 6th to 8th centuries. There are 19 sites, including the remains of an imperial court and a burial mound featuring colorful wall paintings. Japan describes Asuka Fujiwara as an unparalleled record of changes leading to the establishment of a centralized government. We are broadcasting from NHK in Tokyo. The sister of North Korean leader Kim Jong-un has dismissed a U.S. claim that Washington and Beijing have confirmed their shared goal to denuclearize North Korea. Washington says consensus was reached between President Donald Trump and his Chinese counterpart Xi Jinping in China last month. Kim Yo-jon is a department director of the Central Committee of the ruling Workers' Party of Korea. She issued a statement through the party's newspaper on Sunday. It calls the U.S. announcement a complete fabrication. The statement claims that North Korea's status as a nuclear weapon state is a stark reality, whether anyone recognizes it or not. Japan and Indonesia will discuss the possible transfer of Maritime Self-Defense Force destroyers to Jakarta. Japanese Defense Minister Koizumi Shinjiro and his Indonesian counterpart Shafri Shamsuddin met in Tokyo on Friday. Shafri expressed interest in MSDF Asagiri-class destroyers. He said he hopes to materialize cooperation on defense equipment and technology, including the transfer of equipment. The Asagiri-class is the oldest destroyer class still in active service with Japan's self-defense forces. Crude oil supplies from the U.S. and Africa have arrived in Japan. The country is seeking alternative sources in response to shipping restrictions from the Middle East. A tanker carrying crude oil from Alaska docked in Tokyo Bay on Sunday. Another tanker carrying oil from South Sudan reached the western prefecture of Ehime. Japan's industry ministry says it's the first crude oil sourced from Alaska and South Sudan since the Strait of Hormuz was effectively closed. Together, the two oil tankers hold about 150,000 kiloliters, which is equivalent to about half a day's consumption in Japan. Crude oil imports in April fell to 35% of the 2025 level in the country. But in June, they are expected to exceed 70%. A Swedish think tank says some states are increasingly relying on nuclear weapons as instruments of national power, reversing efforts to reduce the number and role of such arms. The Stockholm International Peace Research Institute says nuclear-armed countries had an estimated 12,187 warheads in January. It was down 54 from a year earlier. Russia is estimated to have 5,420 warheads, followed by the U.S. with 5,042. The two countries are believed to possess more than 80% of the total global inventory. The Institute estimates that China has the third largest stockpile of 620 nuclear warheads, and its nuclear arsenal is growing faster than that of any other country. This is Asian View from NHK World Japan.
4: 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You can do it. March it out. Rise up. Let's go. Step touch.
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6: Good afternoon. This is the National Weather Service in Anchorage, Alaska, with Wednesday's Alaska statewide weather. Forecast for tonight, high pressure will make for light winds over the eastern and central Bering Sea, as well as the Aleutians, Alaska Peninsula. A few isolated showers will fall over the mountainous terrain of the southeast interior, and look for scattered showers over the southern panhandle. Next front will push gale force winds and rain into the western Aleutians, mostly from Kiska Island westward to the Komodorskis, and a weak trough may bring some light rain, fog, and drizzle to the St. Lawrence Island area and the western Seward Peninsula. That'll dissipate and end by Thursday. In the afternoon, thunderstorms will develop over the Koyukuk Valley southward along a trough into the northern Kuskokwim Valley and then southwestward to the Auckland and Kilburg Mountains. Look for afternoon thunderstorms to develop over the mountainous terrain of the Kenai Peninsula, Talkeetna Mountains, as well as the Alaska Range. Otherwise, it'll be partly to mostly sunny in the morning hours and then becoming mostly cloudy with increasing showers in the afternoon with the thunderstorms. And for Friday, be partly to mostly sunny with areas of lower clouds along the coast of the Panhandle. Be partly sunny for south central Alaska. Isolated thunderstorms will develop northwest of Iliamna Lake and the northern Kuskokwim Valley in the Denali Park area and along the Alaska Range up into the 40-mile country. Otherwise, much of the Bering Sea will be dry with light winds as high pressure dominates the area centered just south of St. Lawrence Island. And for Saturday, a trough will move northward and bring rain to Kodiak Island, Cook Inlet, and the North Gulf Coast. A warm front will spread rain into the central north coast of the Panhandle as the southern areas stay dry. Isolated scattered thunderstorms will develop from Old Crow southward toward Eagle and along the western Alaska Range out to the southwest interior. Will be partly mostly sunny from Nunavak Island in along all of the Yukon River area to the Yukon Flats, as well as the Brooks Range and the North Slope, with some possible areas of low clouds along the Arctic coast. High pressure, now centered over the western Bering Sea, will keep the entire Aleutian chain and Bering under light winds and dry conditions. With Alaska statewide weather, I'm David Percy.
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10: It's a little bit chilling in a way, in some ways, that they would go after somebody like me.
11: The other Dan Sullivan running for U.S. Senate pushes back against the state's investigation into his candidacy. From Alaska Public Media, this is Statewide News on Alaska News Nightly for Wednesday, June 10th. Good evening, I'm Casey Grove. Also tonight, a new survey ranks Alaska 47th among all 50 states when it comes to children's well-being.
12: This is a further sign that our state is facing some real challenges when it comes to our children and families.
11: Those stories and more tonight on Alaska News Nightly. U.S. Senate candidate Dan Sullivan from Petersburg says a state investigation into his bid for office is baseless. The candidate, who shares a name and party designation with Alaska's incumbent senator, says the announcement of an investigation has been frustrating.
10: It's a little bit chilling in a way, in some ways, that they would go after somebody like me.
11: Senator Dan Sullivan is accusing Petersburg Sullivan of colluding with Democrats to intentionally confuse voters. Last week, the National Republican Senatorial Committee sent a letter to the state asking that Petersburg Sullivan be taken off the ballot. On Monday, Republican Lieutenant Governor Nancy Dahlstrom announced the state was opening an investigation into the candidate, saying they had received credible allegations he did not file in good faith. Dahlstrom said she was troubled by an allegation that he launched his candidacy in coordination with another campaign, though her letter does not provide evidence of that coordination. The challenger, Sullivan, submitted a response to the state today, calling the state's investigation inappropriate. In an interview this afternoon, he reiterated that he's running to provide an alternative to the senator.
10: I think I've been pretty emblematic of what a good citizen should be in a community. And if that doesn't give me the right to stand up and pursue this goal that I'm after, then, I mean, I don't know who is eligible to do this.
11: The NRSC complaint says the challenger is intentionally copying Senator Sullivan's campaign materials to confuse voters. Here's Senator Sullivan in an interview with Newsmax.
13: As you're seeing there on the screen, when he filed his campaign logo, his campaign letterhead, his fundraising letterhead, it stole my campaign logo. The campaign logo on the left there is the one I've been using for the last 13 years. The one on the right is what he filed with. Well, it's a clear violation of not only intellectual property, but just, again, trying to confuse Alaskans on who he is.
11: Petersburg Sullivan says he chose his blue and gold branding based on the Alaska flag. He also says photos of him are displayed on the site and that he does not look like the incumbent. He says he believes voters should be able to tell them apart.
10: I followed every rule, every procedure. There was nothing on there about how your website design has to look like this or it can't look like that. So it really is from out of left field that that I have to kind of document this kind of stuff. And no other candidate seems to have to document their websites.
11: Sullivan has also defended his relationship with Amber Lee, a political consultant who has worked for Democrats and nonpartisans and helped launch his campaign. Republicans point to her as the link to the senator's Democratic rival, Mary Peltola. Petersburg Sullivan says Lee is not working for Peltola's campaign, and he chose her because she was a good fit for the job. He has not yet paid her for consulting work. Petersburg Sullivan says he'll continue to run for Senate. He says if the state tries to take him off the primary election ballot, he will look into legal options. Well, Alaska ranked 47th in the nation in a recent analysis of children's overall well-being after dropping 7 places since the last report. The nationally recognized survey is part of the Annie E. Casey Foundation's Kids Count data book. It looks at 4 key aspects of children's well-being, including education, health, economic well-being, and family and community. While the overall ranking for Alaska's children was not good, the state's rankings for education and economic well-being were particularly low, at 49th and 48th, respectively. Trevor Storrs, president and CEO of the nonprofit advocacy group Alaska Children's Trust, says the Kids Count ranking is a dire warning.
12: This is a further sign that our state is facing some real challenges when it comes to our children and families. We're to be ranked 47th in the nation should be a red flag. And we should be asking the questions, why are we 47th? And what does it mean to be 47th? We need to step back and really have the honest conversations around what do we need to ensure that our children and families are not just safe, but thriving.
11: What contributed to Alaska dropping 7 places in that ranking?
12: Well, I think the biggest thing is other states are investing differently and more. So one of the things to recognize is our 2025 budget, we just passed to 26 if the governor approves it. That's yet to be decided. So one, we're investing less. When you invest less, you get less return on your investment. And then when you speak of return on investment, it's about where you put your money. So if you put your money in something that has high return, you're going to see better impact and progress, right? Well, example is this year, if I'm correct, the only budget that really saw a major increase was corrections. They walked in and said, hey, we need $25 million more dollars as our schools are closing. We had conversations, although it didn't happen. People were going, well, we don't have enough money if we pay them, so maybe we need to cut early childhood. Early childhood provides $7 to $13 return on investment, depending on the specific activity. Corrections, there's no return on investment or very little. It usually costs us more, and there's no return. So where should we put our dollars? But yet we continually put our dollars after the fact versus upstream primary prevention.
11: Specifically drilling down on education, we were 47th overall in these rankings, but 49th in education, right? Can you tell me more about that?
12: Well, and I think this is a topic that everybody knows. And we are not 49th because we don't have good schools, we don't have good teachers. It's the system and the way we invest. And or more importantly, what we haven't. And kudos to the legislature last year. They stood up and made sure that schools got more dollars so that negative impact was less, but it was not enough. And those are the conversations that we need to have. The idea of the kids count is not to shame anybody, point fingers, but we as a state need to own them and really have a conversation going, is this what we want to be? And I will promote and remind people in 2026, it's a huge election. Not only the federal Senate and House is up, we guaranteed a new governor and 50 of the 6 state legislators. We need to make sure that they're not just voting for the development of oil and all of our other resources, but more importantly, are investing in our most important and future asset, and that's our children. They might only make up 25% of our population, but they make up 100% of our future.
11: Have there been more recent improvements on some of these things that you've seen here in Alaska that give you hope?
12: Oh, there's absolutely. So one, I think there's improvements in the system. I will say our state has really done well with the Rural Health Transformation Funds that under the commissioner of the Department of Health, really, it's been challenging and they're still facing challenges, but through our SNAP program and Medicaid and dealing with the backlogs, they still have them. They still have challenges, but they're working so diligently in doing that. Our maternal health program, they do an exceptional job. And at times we might lose some of our ranking in that or percentage. They show a decrease, but when you compare us to the other states, we're doing good. So there are some bright spots. And they're bright spots because of how we invest in it and how we're being strategic with it. I want to take that and enlarge it on the state level. Like, let's work off of those and be not just successful with that, but with all the other areas as well.
11: That was Trevor Storrs, president and CEO of Alaska Children's Trust. To see the Annie E. Casey Foundation's Kids Count data book, check out aecf.org. Still to come on Alaska News Nightly, scientists say an uptick of gray whales around Sitka could be related to climate change.
14: These are sort of like canaries in the coal mine, if you will, signaling changing ocean conditions.
11: That's ahead. Stay with us.
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11: Alaska State Troopers are investigating the death of a man after finding his remains in a Soldotna home late last month. Troopers identified the man as 39-year-old Derek Berry of Soldotna. Trooper spokesman Austin McDaniel said Tuesday that Berry was reported missing from the Soldotna area in early May by family members. McDaniel said troopers found Berry's body while following up on the missing person report. The Alaska Bureau of Investigation is looking into Berry's death as suspicious due to evidence at the scene where Berry's body was found. McDaniel said troopers have not yet received an autopsy report from the state medical examiner's office, but that the state investigates all unexpected deaths. He said there is no public safety risk associated with the case. A federal judge late last month ruled against a group of Alaskans seeking to force the state to process applications for food assistance on time. The decision ends a years-long legal effort to hold the state to timelines in federal law. In 2023, 10 Alaskans sued the state after the Department of Health failed to act on their applications for the Supplemental Nutrition Assistance Program, also known as SNAP or food stamps, within the 7 to 30 days the law requires. The suit came as thousands of applications for SNAP were caught in a backlog that left hungry Alaskans waiting months for benefits. U.S. District Court Judge Sharon Gleason granted an injunction in 2024 that required the state to process applications on time and report to the court on its progress clearing the backlog. Last fall, the state argued the Supreme Court's 2025 decision in Medina versus Planned Parenthood South Atlantic meant that the federal SNAP statute did not create a right for Alaskans to have their applications processed on time. On May 21st, Gleason agreed with the state. The decision also means the state will no longer have to update the court on its progress, speeding its processing timelines. As of the last report, the Division of Public Assistance was processing only 29% of SNAP applications on time, and the average processing time was more than a month and a half. An attorney involved in the case told the Anchorage Daily News the plaintiffs plan to appeal. A portion of the suit alleging the delays violate the Alaska Constitution could continue in state court, according to the ruling. Meanwhile, Alaska is one of only two states that saw increased participation in the Supplemental Nutrition Assistance Program last year. That's despite most other states seeing a decline. The increase in users could be attributed to changes the state has made to improve operations within the federally funded food assistance program, according to the State Department of Health. The Health Department has been working to prepare for federal regulations that target states with high error rates within the SNAP program. Although the rate in Alaska has decreased over the years, it still has had the highest error rate in the nation going back to 2022. The Health Department said state investments have all been part of a broader effort to process applications more efficiently. Their newest update allows Alaskans to apply for multiple public assistance programs via their phones. Still, changes so far have not addressed the root issue, according to SNAP Outreach Manager Megan James with the Food Bank of Alaska.
16: I mean, if they put as much progress on the back end as they did the front end, they'd be in a lot better position. But until they get this, the EIS system updated, it's forget about it.
11: Health Department officials say the end goal is to make it easier for Alaskans to apply for and manage their benefits while also improving tools for staff. Upgrades currently underway include updates to notices, making it easier for applicants to understand eligibility requirements, and implementing a virtual assistant for staff to improve decision consistency. The Juneau Assembly voted Monday night to undo a controversial funding scheme that required some homeowners in the glacial outburst flood zone to pay thousands toward the initial stretch of the Mendenhall River flood wall. As KTOO's Alex Solomon reports, the change begins to address fairness issues, but some homeowners say it does not go far enough.
17: Last year, the Juneau Assembly passed a funding plan to split the original cost of building the flood wall with around 450 landowners in the Mendenhall Valley flood zone. It's called a Local Improvement District, or LID. The city would pay 60% of the cost, homeowners would pay 40%. Most households would have had to pay up to $6,300 to help protect their homes using sand-filled blocks called HESCO barriers. But now the Juneau Assembly has decided the city will cover most homeowners' portion of the lid. The decision helps resolve a central issue Valley residents have raised about fairness. Many landowners who weren't required to pay for the flood wall were likely protected by it during the record-breaking flood last year. Debbie Penrose Fisher, a Valley resident who leads a flood advocacy group, testified in favor of the amended ordinance at the assembly meeting.
18: This is a chance to correct this inequity and to build a bridge between us.

0: Repairing and raising the wall this year alone costs an estimated $14.8 million. Kester says she wants to discuss funding strategies at a Committee of the Whole meeting in July. Still, the Assembly's decision to undo the lid is not likely to alter a lawsuit brought by two riverfront property owners over the flood wall. Earlier this year, an Alaska Superior Court judge dismissed a portion of the lawsuit that challenged the city's local improvement district. The court said that part of the case wasn't ripe for a decision because the city hadn't finalized how much homeowners would have to pay. Samuel Hatch is one of the plaintiffs in the case. He hosts barriers in his backyard and says the city's decision to pay for the first phase of construction starts to address the fairness issue, but it won't influence him to drop the case.
1: Riverfront property owners are giving up a heck of a lot for this barrier to work. And even with CBJ paying to install it, you know, everyone's lost their view. Most everyone's lost almost their entire backyard. And what's making that fair or right?
0: He's still suing the city over compensation for the part of his land that's holding up the flood wall. Emily Wright, the city's attorney, says the core question in the case remains. Did the city take private property to host the HESCO barriers? Both the U.S. Constitution and the Alaska Constitution forbid the government from taking private land for public use without paying the owners.
2: The longer this project goes on, the more it becomes a permanent placement on someone's property versus just a temporary emergency response.
0: And if the flood wall looks permanent, Wright says it's more likely a judge will see it as a taking. The case is scheduled to go to trial in October. In Juneau, I'm Alex Solomon.
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0: A committee dedicated to making improvements at Alaska's state-run boarding school in Sitka is set to kick off a summer of work this month. Paul Reed is the project coordinator for the Office of Education Advocacy. He said the ad hoc committee for Mount Edgecumbe High School would meet on the second Wednesday each month all summer long and would base a lot of their early work on results from surveys that were sent out in May.
1: We had a student survey, a staff survey, and a parent survey. The feedback that we received from these surveys was very thoughtful and meaningful. I was very pleased to see the responses that we got. We received 186 responses from students. I received 14 of 18 staff members respondents. And then for the parent survey, we've had 60 responses so far. So we're hoping to see a little more feedback from parents before we begin our work.
0: Reed was speaking at last week's Alaska Department of Education and Early Development board meeting. Earlier this year, the state's Board of Education voted to form the ad hoc committee in response to concerns about student mental health, deteriorating school facilities, and an unusually high number of students pulling out of the school mid-year. The ad hoc committee, which will be composed of parents, students, staff, and alumni, is tasked with doing a deep dive into the functions of the school and delivering its findings and recommendations for improvements to the state board in the fall. Reed said the meetings would be hosted on Zoom and transcripts would be available to the public. Board member Pamela Duprat, a Mount Edgecumbe alum, said she wanted to be sure that the committee's focus was on the future.
2: I'm a little concerned like the focus will be on this year where we want improvement and the same standards that were there when I was a student. So I guess I'm trying to work out in my mind how exactly. I'm glad that the ad hoc committee has been created, but how exactly it's going to help to create that outcome.
0: Education Commissioner Dina Bishop said the goal of the ad hoc committee is to both move forward while understanding the past. And she said that the work would extend beyond the committee, from directing millions of dollars in unspent state funding for the school to updating the school's business practices and policies all the way down to

0: student handbooks.
1: This isn't a one-stop shop, one-time thing. We have a vested interest in the success of the students and the staff and the school and the tradition of Mount Edgecombe High School. And so it is all hands on deck for this to really move it forward and have it continue to grow.
0: The ad hoc committee's first meeting was scheduled for today. It will deliver its recommendations to the state board in October. Scientists are looking at the relationship between gray whales and herring around Sitka. The baleen whales have had a massive population decline in the past decade, but their presence in the Sitka Sound has skyrocketed in recent years, coinciding with the Pacific herring spawn. Now, scientists and community collaborators are asking why that is and what the downstream effects might be. KCAW's Hope McKinney reports.
2: There's your soundbite.
3: It's early May, and five gray whales weave between the kelp as they feed on herring eggs in the water around our 20-foot inflatable boat. Researchers are taking photos to identify individual whales and measure how much weight they've gained since they arrived in the Sitka area about a month ago on their yearly migration north.
2: Yeah, so these whales are foraging in, it's like probably 10, 15 feet of water right there. And they've got their heads down in the sediment, probably rolled over on their right sides. And they're kind of picking off, I'm assuming, herring eggs.
3: That's Leah McPherson, a PhD student who is leading the ecological data collection for the Alaska Whale Foundation.
2: My favorite whale, we call this whale White Spot.
3: The eastern North Pacific gray whale population has declined by more than 50% since a marine heat wave known as the Blob hit the Pacific Ocean about a decade ago. Since then, there have been increases in gray whale strandings along the West Coast and widespread reports of whales in poor condition. But it appears that some whales are adapting to the ecological change by migrating to forage areas where they didn't used to go. Around 2019, McPherson says, gray whales started showing up in Sitka in massive numbers, just as the herring spawn got underway.
2: They have always kind of had a presence here, but in very small numbers, like 5 to 10 gray whales. And then local community members, organizations, scientists, they really started to see these numbers spike and go up about tenfold.
3: Gray whales have the longest migration of any mammal, traveling roughly 10 to 12,000 miles every year from their feeding grounds in the Bering and Chukchi Seas to their breeding grounds off the coast of Mexico. Lauren Eckert is a conservation scientist and a board member of the Alaska Whale Foundation. She says scientists think gray whales are unable to get the food they need to make their long migration, so they're pivoting to find new foraging grounds and new food sources.
4: The big picture, what we're seeing is adaptation in a very curious and intelligent species that's struggling with the impacts of climate change.
3: So the two main questions these researchers are asking are how important are herring as prey and Sitka Sound as a foraging ground for gray whales, and what impact, if any, are gray whales having on the ecologically, commercially, and culturally important Sitka Sound herring stock?
4: These are sort of like canaries in the coal mine, if you will, signaling changing ocean conditions.
3: Back on the water, McPherson and her team of interns are continuing their survey using drones, cameras, and suction cup tags to build out their catalog of gray whales coming to Sitka and later extrapolate how much blubber they're putting on by eating herring eggs.
5: So I'm just taking out our camera, and I'm going to try to get photos of a specific part of the whale's side. It's called a dorsal ridge, but it looks like makes the gray whales kind of look like a dinosaur with all their ridges.
3: Intern Adele Wilkin climbs a ladder to get a closer look with her camera as a whale comes to the surface and calls out the names of various seabirds she spots around us. Wilkin says it's special to be a part of a project that is so important for both humans and whales.
5: Being a part of researching a species as it's struggling, you like are really, really rooting for it. And that's probably, at the end of the day, why I love gray whales so much is like they're resilient and they're adaptive and their food is declining in the Arctic, so they feed on fish and they feed on benthic invertebrates in unique places, and they feed on herring eggs, and they're just a species that will find a way to survive, which I love about them.
3: This is the team's second full-fledged season out on the water, and even though they've only recently started collecting data, Eckert says they've had some telling initial findings.
4: We've learned very preliminarily that whales, even though they're in Sitka Sound for a short amount of time, are gaining body mass quite quickly as they're eating. And an early estimate puts it at about a bread box worth of body volume a day while they're in Sitka Sound, each whale feeding.
3: The other piece of the puzzle regarding the impact on Sitka's herring population is still far from being figured out. Andy Szabo is the executive director of the Whale Foundation. He says the team is slowly building out an energetics model based on historical whaling data and knowledge about how much energy it takes for a whale to put on blubber to extrapolate how many herring eggs gray whales are removing from Sitka Sound each spring. In turn, he hopes that data can help inform management decisions moving forward.
6: There's never any question that the data we were collecting from the moment we started collecting it, that it was important and that it was impactful and that there was going to be stakes and rights holders who could really use the data that are coming from this. And that's not always the case.
3: Szabo says they hope to run the study for as long as they have funding and as long as there's value in the data they're collecting. Reporting in Sitka, I'm Hope McKenney.
0: And that's all for this edition of Alaska News Nightly. If you missed any of tonight's stories, we're online at alaskapublic.org and wherever you get your podcasts. We had reports tonight from Taylor Heckert in Petersburg, Ashlyn O'Hara in Kenai, Eric Stone and Alex Solomon in Juneau, Michaela Finnerty in Anchorage, and Catherine Rose and Hope McKinney in Sitka. Our audio engineer is Crystal Hyde. Kirsten Dobroth is our producer, and I'm Casey Grove. Good night.

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2: This is KMXT Kodiak, 100.1 FM. 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For our weather this evening, we have a few clouds at the Kodiak Airport. Our temperature is around 50 degrees Fahrenheit. We have a wind blowing east at around 9 miles per hour. Tonight, we've got patchy fog. Otherwise, it'll be mostly clear with a low around 46 degrees. There'll be a southeast wind around 5 miles per hour, which will become calm. Thursday, it'll be mostly sunny with a high near 60 degrees. It will have a calm wind, which will become east at around 5 miles per hour in the afternoon. Coming up, we've got some more of our local programming. 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
3: Redemption is not just some easy destination. It's a journey. I've made mistakes in my life that I continue to learn from. I'm still far from perfect.
4: A look at some of the key primary election results this week, including the Senate race in Maine.
5: It's Thursday, June 10th, and this is All Things Considered from NPR News.
4: I'm Elsa Chang.
5: And I'm Mary Louise Kelly. Bill Gates testifies before lawmakers about his relationship with Jeffrey Epstein.
6: I hope my testimony is helpful to the important work of the committee to find justice for the victims.
4: Also, a federal judge in California has stopped the Trump administration from getting the medical records of trans youth, at least for now.
5: And at a refugee camp in Malawi, yoga has become quite popular.
7: For some people, they said, wow, we want to be flexible. Some, they said, wow, we want to feel the recovery from the trauma that we have.
4: Those stories and more after the summary of the day's news.
8: Live from NPR News in Washington, I'm Ryland Barton. U.S. Central Command has begun another round of strikes on Iran. NPR's Quill Lawrence reports back and forth violence threatens to undermine a ceasefire and hope for a negotiated peace.
9: Iran's drone attack that downed a U.S. Apache helicopter this week has set in motion the most sustained hostilities since a shaky ceasefire took hold in April. Central Command launched what it called proportional response to unjustified Iranian aggression. Iran struck back at U.S. bases in the Gulf. And now CENTCOM says it has launched additional, quote, self-defense strikes in response to Iran's unwarranted and continued aggression. President Trump told Fox News that the next round of attacks might take out power plants and bridges, though targeting civilian infrastructure could constitute a war crime. Quill Lawrence, NPR News.
8: House lawmakers grilled Microsoft co-founder Bill Gates for more than 4 hours today about his years-long relationship with convicted sex offender Jeffrey Epstein. The appearance was part of the Republican-led House Oversight Committee's investigation into the disgraced financier. NPR's Ava Berger has more.
10: Bill Gates told lawmakers he never witnessed or knew about any of Epstein's crimes. Before the closed-door interview, he stopped and told reporters he was appearing voluntarily.
6: I hope my testimony is helpful to the work, important work of the committee to find justice for the victims.
10: In an opening statement, Gates said he met with Epstein on various occasions from 2011 to 2014 because he believed Epstein could help connect him with potential donors for his foundation. Gates also admitted to affairs and said Epstein used that information to pressure Gates to, quote, re-engage with him. Ava Berger, NPR News.
8: President Trump signed a bill into law giving $70 billion to ICE and the Border Patrol today, enough to fund the agencies through the end of his term. It ends a nearly 6 months fight over Department of Homeland Security funding that began with shooting deaths of two U.S. citizens during Trump's immigration crackdown in Minneapolis. In Southern California, the FBI and the Environmental Protection Agency executed a search warrant today at an aerospace plant in Garden Grove. The investigation follows a major chemical scare last month that forced some 50,000 nearby residents to flee their homes, as Jill Replegal reports.
11: For several days over Memorial Day weekend, firefighters warned that a tank holding several thousand gallons of a toxic chemical known as MMA was in danger of exploding, with a potential blast zone that included surrounding neighborhoods. The chemical eventually stabilized. Here's First Assistant U.S. Attorney Bill Asaley.
12: Obviously, this was a huge case that had a big impact on the community. So we want the public to be assured that we're going to take this seriously.
11: He says the EPA and other federal agencies are looking into whether the company, GKN Aerospace, failed to take precautions to prevent the scare. For NPR News, I'm Jill Replogle in Garden Grove.
8: U.S. stocks fell today. The NASDAQ slid nearly 2%. This is NPR News. The Trump administration is urging a federal court to reject an attempt to block this weekend's UFC fight on the South Lawn on the White House, arguing that the event is too close to make any changes. Two Virginia residents sued, arguing that environmental review and congressional approval weren't followed. A coalition of tribal conservation and environmental groups has filed a lawsuit challenging a federal land exchange that would transfer more than 700 acres of a South Texas wildlife refuge to SpaceX. Texas Public Radio's Corey Cook reports.
13: The lawsuit, filed against the U.S. Fish and Wildlife Service, seeks to block the transfer of 715 acres of the Lower Rio Grande Valley National Wildlife Refuge to SpaceX for 683 acres of land the company owns. Plaintiffs argue the exchange violates federal laws requiring wildlife refuge land swaps to provide net conservation benefits. Lakin Jordahl is with the Center for Biological Diversity, one of the groups filing the lawsuit.
14: From the beginning, SpaceX has been a terrible neighbor to this wildlife refuge. And over the years, they have actually degraded the ecological value of this refuge land.
13: SpaceX, which did not immediately respond to a request for comment, has expanded rapidly in the area since selecting Boca Chica as a launch site in 2014. I'm Corey Cook in San Antonio.
8: Scientists have discovered marine life thriving on a millions-year-old whale graveyard. Researchers used a submersible to explore the remains in the southeastern Indian Ocean and found bones dating back 5.3 million years. The researchers say several factors help preserve the bones, including their high density. This is NPR News.
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1: The World Cup is taking place across Mexico, the United States, and Canada. Mexico City's historic Estadio Azteca is hosting the opening match. More than 87,000 fans will watch Mexico and South Africa square off there. And the Queen of Latin Music, Shakira, is slated to perform. That story from La Ciudad de Mexico tomorrow on Morning Edition from

0: where the fire was set, but he says there was an innocent reason for that, to simply see the fireworks. He also pointed to a 911 call that Rinderknecht made minutes after the fire began. The prosecution claims that was the defendant trying to set up an alibi. Haney says that's the voice of a man trying to stop a fire. And the defense also raised questions about how law enforcement maintained the area around the January 1st fire immediately afterwards.
1: Okay, so what comes next? Give us a preview. What can we expect to hear?
0: Yeah, the trial is expected to last 2 to 3 weeks. Witnesses will include members of the fire department, forensic specialists, and if found guilty, Rinderknecht faces up to 45 years in prison.
1: That is Steve Futterman in Los Angeles. Thank you so much, Steve.
0: Thank you, Elsa.

0: From NPR News, this is All Things Considered. I'm Elsa Chang.
1: And I'm Mary Louise Kelly. Y'all, it is almost here. The FIFA Men's World Cup kicks off tomorrow. 48 teams competing in 104 matches played over the next 6 weeks in the United States, Mexico, and Canada. Now, if you, like me, are tracking the chances for the U.S. team, you'd be hard-pressed to find someone who knows that team from more angles than Greg Berhalter. He is the first man in U.S. history to participate in the FIFA World Cup as both a player and head coach. And oh, by the way, this time he is also a proud dad. His son Sebastian is on the U.S. roster. Greg Berhalter is in our New York bureau. Welcome to All Things Considered.
2: Thank you. Thanks for having me.
1: All right, let's get right into it. First U.S. match is Friday against Paraguay. What are you watching for?
2: So that's a great question. Really how the U.S. comes out. Do they come out nervous? Are they tentative? Or do they come out with energy, with speed, and really take the game to Paraguay?
1: So it's what, like the first minute, first 5 minutes where you know how this might go?
2: Exactly. First couple minutes of the game, I think, will be important. And then, you know, who plays, right? Because there are a couple question marks still for, in the lineup and trying to figure out exactly, you know, who's the personnel they're going to have. But really, it's the mindset of, you know, how's this group coming out?
1: Got it. How many players on the current team have you coached?
2: Ooh, I'd probably say about 20.
1: Wow.
2: Yeah, probably 20 of them.
1: Yeah.
2: And what we're looking at is, you know, it's actually a great time for the players because they've advanced in their careers. I think they're more mature as humans, right? After going from your early 20s now to your mid to late 20s.

Howdy, and welcome to this week's SatNet. I'm Robert Walsh, coming to you from the loft at Black Dog Studio in the hills above Cook Inlet. For this week's show, we got a bunch of new material to play for you, as well as some older stuff from John Hiatt, Gil Scott-Heron, Lowell George, and The Pretenders. Caleb Caudle is a songwriter that we've really come to appreciate. His newest recording is called Heavy Thrill. And from that recording, here's Caleb Caudle with a song called No Show.

as Calder Allen from his new one, Fault Lines with Carry On. From his Golden Messenger's 2019 recording, Terms of Surrender, we heard Whip before Calder Allen. And before that, Gray DeLeese and Les Green from their newest recording, Gray and Green, did You're the One That I Want. The Hello Darlins from their first recording, Go By Feel, did Catch That Train. And Caleb Cottle began today's show from Heavy Thrill with No Show. Tracy Grammer is next from Low Tide, her 2018 recording.

The Pretenders from their 1986 release, Get Close. James McMurtry before that with the title track to his 1998 release. Working Man's Dead was one of two releases by the Grateful Dead that came out in 1970. And from Working Man's Dead, we heard New Speedway Boogie. Trampled by Turtles is another band scheduled to return to this year's Salmon Fest. From their 2022 release, Alpenglow, they did On the Highway. And Tracy Grammer began that set with The Verdant Mile from Low Tide. Trapper Shep is next from Siren Songs, their release from 2023.

Family Ties is the title track to Charles Wesley Godwin's release from 2023. Billy Bragg and Wilco covering Woody Guthrie's Feed of Man from Mermaid Avenue Volume 2, released in 2000. And My Baby before that from Chaminade, their 2015 release with Meet Me at the Wishing Well. Black Lake Miner was from Steel Ice Band from their live recording Back in Line, released in 2009. And Trapper Shep began that set from Siren Songs with Secrets of the Breeze.

0: 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The poem, well, what it is and why it's on the programme, all I can say or humbly ask is that you tune in at the usual time to find out, to hear it and all the songs on a truly lyrical edition of the International Americana Music Show.
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0: Everlasting Arms is next, featuring Luke Winslow King, Vasty Jackson, and Dr. John. From the 2018 Plan for Change release, Listen to the Music.

Dire Straits from Brothers in Arms, their 1985 release. From Theater of the Unheard, Daryl Scott's 2003 release, he did River Take Me. And before that, Cheek to Cheek from Lowell George, that's off Thanks, I'll Eat It Here, Lowell's 1979 release. At the beginning of the set, Luke Winslow King, Vosti Jackson, and Dr. John covered Everlasting Arms from the Plan for Change release, Listen to the Music. Mandolin Orange is next. Mandolin Orange gets us back to music from their Austin City Limits Live at the Moody Theater release from 2020. This track is called The Wolves.

0: That's Walk Away from June Starr from their 2015 release, Pull Away. The Ghost Town Blues Band before that with the title track to their 2019 release. And Black Dub before that from their self-titled 2010 release with Sing, featuring vocals by Trixie Whitley. Howlin' at Nothin' before Black Dub was from Nathaniel Ratliff and the Night Sweats, released in 2015. And Mandolin Orange was at the top of the set. Gil Scott-Heron is next. From his 1993 release, Message to the Messengers. He's credited with being the grandfather of rap music, and this piece is said to be a message to rappers to stay positive.
1: Back when Eisenhower was the president, golf courses is where most of his time was spent. So I never really listened to what the president said, because in general, I believed that the general was politically dead. But he always seemed to know when the muscles were about to be flexed. I remember him saying something, mumbling something about a military-industrial complex. Americans no longer fight to keep their shores safe.

Quito Cemetery. The military and the monetary use the media as intermediaries. They are determined to keep the citizens secondary. They make so many decisions that are arbitrary. We're marching behind the commander-in-chief who was standing under a spotlight shaking like a leaf. But the ship of state had landed on an economic reef, so we knew he was going to bring us messages of grief. The military and the monetary were shielded by January and were storming into February. Brought us pot-bellied generals as luminaries. 2 weeks ago, I hadn't heard the sumbitch. Now, all of a sudden, it's legendary. They took the honor from the honorary. They took the dignity from the dignitaries. They took the secrets from the secretary, but they left the bitch an obituary. The military and the monetary, from thousands of miles away in a Saudi Arabian sanctuary,

folks in Pecan areas, the military and the monetary from thousands of miles in the Saudi Arabian sanctuary, kept us all wondering if all of this was really, truly necessary.

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They get together whenever they think it's necessary. They've turned our brothers and sisters into mercenaries. They are turning the planet into a cemetery. You got to work for peace. Peace ain't coming.

0: Rabbit Earl came with the title track to his 2011 release. John Hiatt before that from Stolen Moments came out in 1990 with Listening to Old Voices. And before John, Robbie Robertson, Eric Clapton, and Steve Winwood from How to Become Clairvoyant, Robbie Robertson's 2011 release with The Right Mistake. Guy Clark before that from Boats to Build, his 1992 release with How'd You Get This Number? And the Gil Scott Heron began that set from Message to the Messengers. I'm Robert Walsh, coming to you from the loft at Black Dog Studio in the hills above Cook Inlet. 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Until next time, have a great week, and I'll meet you back here at the same time next week.
1: 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While some scientists have doubted that our brains can focus on two tasks at the same time, new research has mapped out how our brains pull it off.
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Once again, we are Zona Libre from Tucson, Arizona. My name is Idan Perez. This Sunday, my Poncho Sanchez, a really old school Poncho Sanchez, who's a Latin jazz artist based out of Los Angeles.

0: Danny Rizzo on the vocals, Rick Perot on the trumpet, ladies and gentlemen, thank you so much.
1: Tucson, Arizona's Zonia Libre doing Poncho Sanchez's Coco Mai Mai. Just ahead of that was Tom Harrell on trumpet in his arrangement. Also, Charlie Parker, Can't Go Wrong, on Chasing the Bird. Let's go to Joey DeFrancesco. Speaking of good bebop, updated for not too long ago, Hacksaw Jazz.

Bassist Miroslav Vitus, Mountain Call, a new release. But it features the work of the late French clarinetist Michel Portal and also the late American drummer Jack DeJohnette elsewhere on the disc. And also we hear Esmeralda Spalding's voice elsewhere on the disc. Track we just took, Unexpected Solutions, from the great bassist Miroslav Vitus, founding member of Weather Report, the group, back in the 1970s, early 1970s. Ahead of that, Joey DeFrancesco, his tribute to Thelonious Monk, Evidence, Joey DeFrancesco. Got some news for you. Trumpeter Rachel Therrien won an Instrumental Solo Artist of the Year at the Canadian Folk Music Awards for her latest

Rachel Therrien on trumpet, who, again, we remind you, won the Instrumental Solo Artist of the Year for that very album. Me, Hogar Too, My Home, a Latin classic attributed to Valdez, whether it be Chucho or Bebo, either angle, depending on who you're speaking to. At any rate, the track is called Mambo Influenciado with Rachel Therrien.

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Contrasting the styles in our music with Stride Piano Summit, a one-day affair of many people brought together, in this case two pianists, Jay McShann and Ralph Sutton, backed by Red Calendar bass Harold Jones drums, in the year 1980. An old-fashioned love. Not sure if that's really a demonstration, a true demonstration of what Stride Piano is, but those guys were well-versed in the idiom. Great piano. Jay McShann and Ralph Sutton. Okay, Hacksaw Jazz, ready to continue with Charles Mingus.

Song stylist Nancy Wilson with George and Ira Gershwin material, Do It Again. And before that, Charles Mingus, really good recording ensemble. Don't have the personnel on that, but it did have a vibraphone in there, pretty unusual for Charles Mingus music. And the piece was called Peggy's Blue Skylight. Charles Mingus for our music, going on with a mellow manner. Gap Mangione, one of the brothers, and we heard Chuck doing a version of this, Legacy. Chuck was conducting the big Rochester Philharmonic. Here, Gap Mangione is in trio setting with Tony Levin on bass, Steve Gadd on drums. Not too shabby, from 1977. Legacy, Hacksaw Jazz.

0: is a new release. John Beasley and the SWR Big Band. Invisible Piano is the collection, and we took the track Woman with Chariot. The structure to be considered with that big band chart. Before that, Can't Believe It, 49 years ago, with 1977's Gap Mangione Legacy. Gap on the piano, electric piano. Program number 2199. We want to route our path here.
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Kathy Cousins, our favorite singer from Detroit. The Ladies of Cool is her tribute, Kissin' Bug. And before that was Maynard Ferguson, Ultimate Rejection, from the 1960s, a Joe Farrell composition featuring the composer on saxophone, also on another saxophone, Lanny Morgan, the one and only Maynard Ferguson, the big band. Now, on to the blues. This is a brand new release. Let's switch into a minor key. Ms. Ollie Owens, The Neighborhood, Blues Radio Hack Song.

Chava, the wild Chapatulus, updated post-COVID and now a different poison, same source. That's right. Freedom of the City. That is Chava, 2025 release. Within the City is The Hood, the neighborhood. Ollie Owens preceding that, her Nowhere to Hide, brand new blues. Hacksaw Jazz, really switching things up, an entirely different variety. Christopher Sanchez, Latin meets opera. The Flower Duet. We can go into our inspiration. We have a cirrus cactus here in the desert southwest with a night-blooming flower, and here are two together. Have a fragrance all their own.

Yes, the right channel, the right program. And it has an aroma with a flower duet. Christopher Sanchez, Latin Jazz Meets Opera, a brand new release. The flower duet memory serves Puccini's Madama Butterfly. Gratitude for variety. Johnny Hodges, the saxophone from the Duke Ellington Orchestra. A couple here,

for a concert in Berlin. The occasion was Johnny Hodges hosting the session while Duke was away making a motion picture. So Johnny Hodges plays saxophone, but featured his sidemen here. Just Squeeze Me, sung by Ray Nance, who played violin and cornet with a small group. Duke associated things with the Duke's men. Program 2199, we need interstellar instruction.

Some of the Duke's men together. Lawrence Brown writes there on Do Nothing Till You Hear From Me with a small group, Duke Associated Things with the Duke's men, Full Moon Hacksaw, mellow and grooving wherever possible. New release from Aubrey Johnson, the vocalist who advances from a preliminary round of play, her lively air, Que Voce, close to home.

How and when am I going to deal with Ramsey Lewis? The answer? Sparingly. There's no need to study Ramsey Lewis's discography under a microscope, like, say, we did Oscar Peterson, pianist, not too long ago. There are three crowds that a musician needs to play to: the public, the critics, and musicians. And when one gets a little lopsided, the other critiques. It's creative versus popular. The hits, more popular than prodigious. And may we ask you, what's wrong with that? We just heard the in crowd with the Ramsey Lewis Trio highly successful hit, one of about four biggies. We're covering those hits as we go through the tracks. Want to mention we heard Aubrey Johnson, a new release before that, the wonderful voice of the lady on Chem e Voce, Close to Home, her latest, The Lively Air, Aubrey Johnson, specializing in the upper register. Back to Ramsey Lewis. We heard In Crowd, and we're dealing with the hits. We want to go on to another biggie, Wade in the Water, with Ramsey Lewis, Hacksaw Jazz.

0: always a showstopper, The Eternal Triangle, allegedly written by Sonny Stitt, performed here by Jerry Weldon and John Tandy on the tenor saxophone. And I'm really delighted to find an organ recording by the late Akiko Tsuruga, who passed not too long ago. Ahead of that, Ramsey Lewis, Wade in the Water.
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0: Hi, I'm Judy Carmichael. This week on Jazz Inspired, I talk with British singer-songwriter Nina Clark and British guitarist Sam Dunn about their new CD, Easy Loving, their duo tribute to Ella Fitzgerald and Joe Pass. 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

This is Jazz Happening Now. I'm Jeff Hanley. Thank you for tuning in to our weekly hour of new jazz on public radio. The flow of new music has been very steady over the last few weeks, and that means I had a lot from which to choose this week. I've handpicked a sample of what's happening right now in jazz, and that includes a pianist from British Columbia telling her family's story with a 10-part suite for piano quartet, a guitarist from Jacksonville playing his favorite music with some of his oldest friends, a singer from Green Bay, and a Tokyo-born composer and conductor leading a jazz orchestra from Denmark. That and much more in our hour together today. We'll get started straight away. There's a jazz club in Manhattan on 7th Avenue. You might have heard of it. Some of our music's greatest concert recordings have been made there. And almost exactly 1 year ago, another of the music's exciting young players, just 27 years old at the time, took the stage for 2 nights and made not one, but 3 jazz records during that engagement. Alto saxophonist Emmanuel Wilkins and his quartet have just released a 3-volume set of performances captured at the Village Vanguard. And that's how I want to start the show this week. Emmanuel Wilkins on alto saxophone, Micah Thomas playing piano, Ryoma Takanaga on bass, and Kwaku Sumbri on drums, performing Emmanuel's composition, Citrine. This is Jazz Happening Now.

That's bass guitarist Steve Swallow on Jazz Happening Now. 85 years old and coming back to Jazz Happening Now with a new album called Winter Songs. Each of the tunes on the new Steve Swallow album is numbered, and that was number 3. Steve Swallow on bass guitar with Gil Goldstein on piano. Sharon Minamoto right before that with Rosebud for Keiko Robeson. Keiko Robeson is her 97-year-old aunt. And this is part of Goodbye Strawberry Hill, a 10-part piano quartet suite written by British Columbian pianist Sharon Minamoto for this new album. John Bentley on tenor sax, Darren Radke was the bassist, Bernie Arai played drums with pianist Sharon Minamoto. And Emmanuel Wilkins and his band captured on stage when someone pushed the red record button at the Village Vanguard. 3 volumes of a new record called Emmanuel Wilkins Live at the Village Vanguard. We heard something from Volume 2, that was Emmanuel's tune Citrine. Micah Thomas on piano, Ryoma Takanaga on bass, Kwaku Sumbri on drums. With one of the true rising stars in jazz, Emmanuel Wilkins on alto saxophone. I'm Jeff Hanley. 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

trombonist, composer, and jazz educator Altan Senkılar, Mexican and Turkish by heritage, starts off our next set on Jazz Happening Now with something very new from an album called Natural Rhythm. This is Descarga de Dia. Altan plays trombone with Alex Norris on trumpet, Sherelle Cassidy and Michael Dees on saxophones. The rhythm section is Art Hirahara on piano, Boris Kozlov on bass, and Gary Kirkazu on drums. And adding percussion to this one, Alex Acuna. Descarga de Dia. This is brand new from Altan Senkılar on Jazz Happening Now.

That singer, whose name is Aubrey Johnson, has recorded with Bobby McFerrin, Fred Hirsch, and John Zorn, and an even wider range of New York ensembles over the years. The new one from Aubrey Johnson is called The Lively Air, and we finished the set with Joni Mitchell's Help Me. Tomoko Omura played violin there. The bass clarinet was played by Alex Lowray. On piano, you heard Chris McCarthy. On bass, Matt Aronoff. And the drummer was Jay Sawyer, with singer Aubrey Johnson. A guitarist from Jacksonville, Florida named Taylor Roberts right before that, 3 decades into his career. He played Sammy Fain's Alice in Wonderland with his good friends Kevin Bales on piano, Billy Thornton on bass, and Stephen Klein on drums. The new one from guitarist Taylor Roberts is called Sanctuary. And trombonist Alton Sankelar got the set off to a great start with something very new from his Natural Rhythm album. That was Descarga de Dia. I'm Jeff Hanley. 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

Miho Azama has been the conductor of the Danish radio big band since 2019, following in the footsteps of famous conductors like Paula Mickelborg, Thad Jones, Bob Brookmeyer, and Jim McNeely. In fact, this album called Frames is dedicated to Jim McNeely. It includes The Pioneer's Quest. Miho Azama and the Danish radio big band start off our final set this week on Jazz Happening Now.

0: You've been listening to Jazz Happening Now, here every week on your local public radio. We closed out the show this week with pianist Ethan Iverson and a recording from his second Blue Note release, Technically Acceptable. That trio performance of Conundrum featured Ethan on piano with bassist Thomas Morgan and drummer Kush Abadi. Before that, New York City bassist Will Lyle with a new album called The All-Seeing Eye. Pianist David Kikoski, tenor saxophonist Lucas Pino, drummer Billy Drummond, with bassist Will Lyle on a cool version of All of You. And leading her Danish radio big band, as she has since 2019, that was conductor and arranger Miho Azama. Our last set this week started off with The Pioneer's Quest from the Danish radio big band record called Frames. I'm Jeff Hanley, here every week on your local public radio with fresh new jazz on Jazz Happening Now. If you're interested in tracking down any of the music I played for you this week on the show, you can find our playlist posted at the website jazzhappeningnow.com. And you'll find us right back here with new music from today's living jazz musicians on Jazz Happening Now.
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0: Award-winning journalist, music critic, and co-creator, host of NPR's Alt Latino, Felix Contreras, has the widest range of music he adores of anyone I know. He's an international ambassador of Latin music and art, but he can just as easily rhapsodize about his love for the Grateful Dead, jazz, and the Beatles, and explain poetically how it all connects. Felix and I met at NPR in 2001 when Jazz Inspired was part of a show called Jazz Riffs, and Felix was the executive director of the series. Felix has been a dear friend ever since and a tireless supporter of Jazz Inspired. So it was a treat and honor to finally have him on the show. I'm Judy Carmichael, and this is Jazz Inspired. So, Felix, the Grateful Dead, I have more fans who tell me they never liked jazz. They're totally Grateful Dead fans. It's two things. It'll be, what is it, heavy metal or the Grateful Dead, and then they become fans of my jazz, which I love it. I don't understand it. But now you're telling me about the Grateful Dead's connection to jazz. And I want you to talk about this because it's all, everything is being revealed to me as usual through Felix Contreras.
1: You know, I think that I come to the Dead through a jazz lens because their music was, there was so much improvisation. And the way the Dead shows worked is like there's first part of the show where they played the songs, short 3-4 minute, maybe 5 minute songs, certain amount of soloing. They did their cowboy songs. They did their songs. They did a lot of different things, some old R&B, whatever. They take a break and then they come back to the second set where there was a lot more improvisation, which is where the whole jam band scene genre word came from, because they would take one song and expand on it. They use the song as a skeleton and expand on it. So, and it was, that's always been my favorite part because of the improvisation and the way the band listened to each other. They were like zoned in on each other. Like one movement, one way or another, and the whole band would shift. And Garcia's guitar playing encompassed so many different things: bluegrass, jazz, folk, you know, all of this stuff, rock and roll. He was such a voracious, he had such a voracious musical appetite, and it all came out in his music. You know, Coltrane, Bill Evans, whatever. I mean, he listened to everything, and it came out in his own unique way as a Jerry Garcia guitar solo. So the way the rhythm section played off of that, Bob Weir, the rhythm guitarist, he didn't do any solos. He did this amazing comping. Bob Weir was heavily influenced by McCoy Tyner. He said he wanted, when he first heard McCoy Tyner behind Train, like, okay, he said, that's what I need to do behind Garcia. I need to take the chords and make them as interesting as possible to give Jerry Garcia a place to go and explore musically. So he was heavily influenced by that. I've heard him say that a number of times. And the other thing is that Phil Lesh, the bass player, I think Phil Lesh was the Scott LaFaro of rock and roll. In terms of being, not playing the root, not being a bass player where he's just playing the root and he's playing the chord. He was melodic. He was very much like, exactly like Scott LaFaro did with that Bill Evans trio. Where it's like the first time I heard it, it's like, wow, he's not swinging, but he's doing all this other stuff. He's in that mix and they're all playing off of each other. Paul Motion, Bill Evans on the piano, they're all playing. That's what Phil Lesh did. If you listen to some of the stuff, take some time and just listen to the second set stuff, even the first set stuff, the short songs, but listen to his playing. It's a combination, like I said, of Scott LaFaro, the melodicism of like Paul McCartney and James Jamerson from Motown. There's so much, because he started as a guitar player and then he ended up playing bass for these guys that were going to start a band. But that's, when you put it all in, those are the component parts, and you put it all together, that's what I hear. That's what I get out of Grateful Dead. Lots of improvisation, lots of jazz roots.

0: I love all that on the Grateful Dead, because also I think a lot of people, and we talk about this a lot on this show, all the overlap there is between jazz and everything. I recently did a class for 400 fifth graders, which was awesome. Wow. In Idaho. And one of the kids asked what the world would be like if jazz didn't exist. I mean, I went off on a whole thing about how we created it in America, but I think it could only be created with all these different influences, that it is so broad. And something that fascinates me about you and that I greatly admire is your wide, wide, wide range of musical taste and knowledge. So I'm fascinated. We both grew up in California. I'm very familiar with Sacramento, where I went all the time. We had good friends coming up from LA. Of what you were listening to when you were a kid, what your parents were listening to. I mean, the music that was around me in Pico Rivera was mariachi music. It was Mexican music. And my folks were listening to big band, you know, which they didn't consider jazz, but they weren't hipsters. They didn't have a bunch of albums of these people. They, if I heard it, they'd say, yeah, that's Benny Goodman, or in a movie or something. But for you, I'm curious about that, what your parents' taste was and all of that.
1: Well, they were listening to, so I'm just, let's put a timestamp on it. I'm 67. So this is like the 70s. Northern California, Mexican-American community, neighborhood, and African-American neighborhood. So we're listening to, like, my mother would get up in the morning and put on the Spanish language radio station back then. And so that was for my dad, to get my dad ready to work before we got up. So they were listening to whatever was on the radio back then. And I imagine, you know, just from my memory, there was mariachi, there was Conjunto or Tex-Mex, you know, with the accordions and all that. I heard a lot of accordions. I heard mariachi. It's sort of a mixed bag of stuff. Some pop, I imagine, but that's what I remember, is the accordions. And then when we would get up to go to school, this was my first act of curation, because I would change it over to the Top 40 station when we get up. Okay. And so I was like the commander of the radio in the morning, and I would turn it over to the, you know, the Top 40, and this is 1968 or so. So we're, by then, whatever was on the Top 40, the Sly and the Family Stone, Jackson 5, you know, all of that stuff. And like I said, it was an African-American neighborhood largely. So there was a ton of, I just remember Jackson 5 and Sly and, you know, a lot of Motown. My aunts, my mother's sisters. I come from a very musical family. Like on both my mom's side, my dad's side, we listened to all kinds of music. And we'd have the family parties, and there would be, you know, Mexican cumbias. There would be James Brown. There would be all of this stuff. It was pretty much within, you know, the mainstream of either one of those communities. There weren't, you know, I don't know how or why I got connected to jazz. Maybe one of my older cousins, but mainly it was just exploration on my own. So, like, by the time I got to, you know, like, high school, or ninth grade back then, or 10th grade, is 73, 74. So that was all the jazz fusion stuff. So I sort of backed into jazz, acoustic, straight ahead jazz, by being enthralled by all this, you know, pretty amazing Return to Forever, Mahavishnu. You know, it was like, I had a couple of buddies in high school where we would do, like, my life hasn't changed much, Judy. Because I have a couple of buddies.
0: Same thing.
1: we in high school, we would get together. We would go into the library and check out one of those old record players that they used to have play and have in schools, right? These really crappy old industrial type record players. And we would bring in albums and, like, okay, what did you find this week? What did you hear this week? You know, and that's where I first heard, like, the Allman Brothers Live at Fillmore East, ZZ Top. You know, stuff like that. I mean, they would come in and we would hear all this stuff. And the other thing was, again, it was radio, but mid-70s Sacramento was, there was a little spillover of the underground FM scene in San Francisco, where there was no format. FM was not populated at all. There was just some, there was no, hardly any stations on the FM band. Mm. So a lot of hippies in San Francisco, there were some, you know, substances involved, and they would just start playing stuff all night. And there was no, you could, I remember there was a station in Sacramento, that KZAP, KZAP, they, I heard Stravinsky for the first time, and I might have been heard Jeff Beck right afterwards. I mean, it was like, everything was open. I remember hearing some guy named Rasan Roland Kirk, you know, like everything was like all within one afternoon. You can hear Joan Baez, you can hear, you know, all this stuff. So I was really fortunate to have these mind-opening support systems, the radio, the family, the time, because eventually the freeform stuff just fell by the wayside and became more programmed and, you know, very specific. But at that time, that golden moment, man, that when I started listening, I could hear it was freeform, literally freeform. You can hear anything. And so I think that that contributed to me being able to have an expansive appreciation, or like being curious, musically curious about what's out there.

0: Roxana Ahmed, a favorite of my guest, Alt Latino's Felix Contreras. I commented to Felix that he has an impressively wide range of music that he loves, which he attributes to his musical family and being lucky to grow up at a time before music was narrowly programmed on the radio, but rather many different styles were featured throughout the day. So I know there was all kinds of other jazz going on in Sacramento, because I know there was a jazz festival there because I came up and did it, and also the Concord Jazz Festival, but that might have happened after you left. What was the music like in Fresno? Because that was your first gig in news when you moved there right out of high school.
1: You know, curiously, I think I saw one of the very first jazz festivals, Sacramento jazz festivals, because we would, in junior high school, we would be riding our bikes all over town, my brothers and I and my friends. And the old town of Sacramento was just being redeveloped. And I remember going to like an early jazz little celebration underneath the freeway overpass. There was maybe 50 people.
0: You may have
1: seen
0: me.
1: You know, they were... Yeah, it was just getting started, man. It was so early. It was like, and I was, my dad had listened to a little bit of jazz. You know, we'd heard a little jazz around the house, but he's not a really big jazz fan, right? But I remember hearing that. I was like, well, this is different. So I hung out. I remember I wanted to hang out, but my brothers were like, man, this stuff is hokey, man. Let's go. We got to go ride out somewhere else. But yeah, the music was just getting started, and I was just starting to hear stuff like that. And then when I went to Fresno right out of high school, it's Central California, so it's very agriculture. And that's the main industry. That was the industry, and pretty much still is. The media and the outlets there was not a lot of jazz. I ended up in 1980 volunteering for a listener supported bilingual radio station that one of my college professors had started. Hugo Morales was a professor, and he started this. He applied, and they formed a nonprofit, and they got a frequency, and he started something called Radio Bilingue, or bilingual radio. So I was able to start programming like Latin folk music, doing different things, and then help them develop salsa, because it was largely Mexican-American and salsa is Afro-Caribbean. So there were fans there, but it wasn't a really big audience. So this was a perfect time, Judy, because at that time is when Find Your Records was happening in New York, and they were like basically inventing the whole modern salsa sound. So we were getting free records from them because we were just getting this radio station. So I was able to start listening and programming all of that stuff and creating like an audience for it there, because it was the only place where you could hear the stuff that we were playing. It was listener supported. And eventually, I mean, fast forward, eventually through Radio Bilingue and through an arts organization called Arte Americas, me and my pal Steve Alcala, we were able to create this Latin jazz festival.
0: We started
1: Latin Jazz in Fresno, because I was going to this. I saw a friend of mine. I was at the gas station getting gas, and I was on my way to San Francisco, see Tito Puente. San Francisco's 3 hours away. And she said, what are you doing? I said, I'm going to San Francisco, see Tito Puente tonight. Then I got to drive back the same night because I got to go to work. I said, I wish you would come play here. And she said, well, why don't you make that happen? I said, what are you talking about? So she said, the short version is that she encouraged as Steve and I to put together this idea, and we created a Latin jazz festival with, you know, a lot of other people. And our first act, our first festival was Tito Puente.

0: So little by little, you know, the appreciation for different types of music beyond the Mexican-American folk, you know, tradition or pop tradition was starting to grow and expand based on, you know, the programming that Radio Bilingüe was doing, some of the acts that were coming through. I like to think our jazz festival, we did it for like about 8 years or so. And we had a lot of people coming in. We had Dave Valentin come in from New York 1 year, all the Bay Area cats, John Santos, Pete Escovedo, you know, so it was a way to expand my own appreciation for the music and getting to know, because along the way, I'm learning how to play congas and timbales and all the Afro-Cuban percussion stuff, which I'd been doing since junior high school. So this was like direct. I got to do a little clinic with Tito Puente once, you know, stuff like that, to be part of that, right? To get instructions from like the top of the top. So it was expanding. That's how all of that worked, is like expanding my own musical scope and then being able to spread that with, you know, through the work of these nonprofits.
1: It's a good intro into Bebo Valdez, because I love the track you sent me, and I'm very drawn, for obvious reasons, to anything that has polyrhythms, and whether it's choro or it's this, and this track you sent me is just fantastic.
0: So the track La Comparsa is a track that is like a Cuban standard that every piano player has to learn it as you're coming up. And Bebo, you know, I'm so fortunate, Judy. What we do, we're so fortunate to indulge our passions in what we do. I know, you know, your relationship with Count Basie, like we're able to indulge our and meet our heroes and learn from them. And so being able to meet Bebo Valdez at a certain point in my career, like early 2000s, was like the culmination of a lifetime of studying Afro-Cuban percussion and music, you know, as a serious student on my own. And meeting him was at a point, he was at a point where he was recording a lot of stuff. He was having a resurgence in his career, in his life. It was a big blast he had just before he passed. But I was able to do, he had released a series of albums with his producer in Miami, Nat Chediak. And we set up an interview. I'd become friendly with Nat when I was living in Miami for a couple of years. And then he was producing his records. Hey, I'm with NPR. He's got these records that I'd really love to talk to Bebo. And so he came into the New York Bureau and I went down to meet him. And it was really a thrill to be able to talk to him about his life and his career and what he was doing at the time. And two things stood out to me is that he was just so gracious. And so he was in his late 80s. He was just so gracious, such a gentleman, an old school gentleman, right? And in a way that like Hank Jones was when I met him here in DC, right? Old school gentleman. And the other thing that I, you know, really struck me was his love for Bill Evans. He loved Bill Evans so much. And so being able to have that as my introduction into, you know, that whole world, again, starting at the top and then just figuring it out from there and appreciating everything that came. I eventually, just recently, became able to become close with Chucho, working with him, presenting him here at the Tiny Desk, doing an interview with him for Jazz Masters at the Kennedy Center. So yeah, it's working with Bebo, and I use him as the watermark, because as the pianist Omar Sosa once said, that Bebo is the entire history of Cuban piano, or was the entire history of the Cuban piano, because when it started, so God, I can't remember, it was the early 1900s he was born, right? And then to live for so long and to be able to watch that whole thing grow, and then he sat at the footsteps, you know, at the feet of the people who were before him in the Cuban piano that extend into the late 1800s. So that he really was the entire history of Cuban piano. Mm. And his own contribution as a arranger, as, you know, big band arranger, as a pianist, as just being a symbol of Cuban piano, was just a thrill to be able to present that to NPR listeners in the stories that I did and the things that I was able to offer. And then to see him live, he did a series of albums, and one of them was this he did a duo with a Spanish, a bassist from Spain named Javier Colima. And they did a duo at the Village Vanguard for like a whole week. And I was able to go see that. And that was like beyond, you know. And he was so thrilled. It was his first time at the Vanguard. He was so thrilled to be playing on the same stage as Bill Evans. He was like this little kid. He was so excited. And here he is, a grandmaster himself, right? It was really spectacular. So when you asked me to bring in some music, I had to bring that in because it was just... It was really one of the thrills of my life and my career to be able to have that interaction with him.

0: 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I'm talking with journalist, music critic, and co-creator host of NPR's Alt Latino, Felix Contreras. I would love your thoughts on this, because if you came up at the time we did, we were lucky enough that we're just old enough that we met some of the people who invented this music. And we were thoughtful about that and knew it. And I've told you before that I met UB Blake when I was 16. And he said, I knew Scott Joplin. Shake my hand. This hand shook Scott Joplin's hand. And now I'm shaking yours. And I did have a couple young pianists, ragtime guys in their teens. And I said, I'm shaking your hand. And I told them, and they did appreciate it. They looked like they were going to faint. They were big fans of mine. And I told them that, and they were looking at their hand, you know. But I don't feel that with a lot of the younger musicians now. I feel a lot of them have studied. They have their degrees. They give lip service to it. But what was different? How... Because you really appreciate the history of it. I do. I know people who do. We don't want to go on and on that you have to, but there is something beautiful that you're expressing of what it meant to him to be on stage with Bill Evans. I realized just recently that I met Bill Evans the week before he died. I mean, I got to shake his hand. God. Yeah, I only put that all together recently. When I thought about when I had to figure out the year I must have met him, because I read when he died and I thought, oh, my God, I met him the week before. Tommy Flanagan introduced us. And that's so huge. He grabbed me. I'd come in to Bradley's to hear Tommy. Tommy got giddy and he goes, oh, my God, I want to introduce you to someone. I want to. And then he brought me to Bill and he said, Bill, I want you to meet another piano player. Just that phrase. To say that to Bill wow. Evans. And he said, this is, you know, Judy Carmichael, meet Bill Evans. And he said, Bill was sitting down and he says, Judy plays stride piano. And Bill just said, wow, you know, I could have died.
1: Oh my God.
0: That was it.
1: Judy.
0: It was the top, you know, because right. of what it meant to my soul. Not because I could say, I don't even tell people that. I tell you because you appreciate it. You know what I mean? Other people say, big deal, you met Bill Evans. Wouldn't you rather meet, you know, Brad Pitt? No.
1: Yeah, right. Yeah.
0: But speak to that a little bit and how we try to impart to maybe younger people what these things mean.
1: That's a good question, Judy. I don't know. It might be because it's so far removed from the source. Like you said, I mean, when you shake the hand of someone who shook Scott Joplin's hand, I mean, God, like that is, like, what do you, yeah, that's, it's like, and now people, it's just so far away and it's become, and you know, it's become, you know, it's an institution. You go to school, you study, there's all these different ways to learn how to play, and you go out and play, and I meet people here all the time in D.C. that have gone, you know, gone to Peabody, or they're going to, been to Berkeley, or whatever, gone to all the different places, right? I don't know. I think it might be because there's just so far away from, because who are you going to meet? You know, who are you going to see? You can't even meet anyone anymore who actually played with Charlie Parker, you know, and I've been fortunate to be able to, along the way, meet a couple of people who played with Charlie Parker. And which is, and there's nobody like that. Maybe somebody who played with Coltrane, but you know, there are not too many people left. Maybe in the future, people who play with Wayne Shorter, But, you know, that they're in a different spot, though. Coltrane and Wayne Shorter are in a different spot. These other people are, they're like you said, they're creators. They were at the beginning. The foundational, I think, is the word. So, I don't know. Maybe it's just because it's so far away and that you and I are just happen to be in the right spot at the right age and the right time of the universe to be able to have that kind of appreciation. Mm. That's my best guess.
0: This sounds like it might not be related, but I think it is. I know when I worked at Disneyland, because I'd meet so many different nationalities, because I was meeting 60,000 people, or not meeting them, but 60,000 people passed my piano every day. I can't think of any other job that would do that because I was stationary. Mm-hmm. And I could see how people from other countries reacted to the music. And it struck me then that, you know, America's always fast. Are you famous? You're nobody unless you're famous. It's sort of that American thing. That wasn't that way with people who weren't from America. There was a deeper appreciation of what was actually going on, which I think a lot of Americans could connect with. I would like to think that this music that we're talking about, all these different, they're much more sophisticated. It's not pop music that hits you over the head. And it's something about just taking the time to appreciate that here's somebody with a talent who spent the time to develop that skill, and that's special. Even though in my case, it was a girl in a turn of the century costume who was 21 or 22. You know what I mean? I wasn't a big famous. Yeah, it's an interesting focus of that.
1: Well, you know, what it makes me think, Judy, is the first time that I was able to go to Europe, the first time I went to the Louvre, and I was walking around. It was like early 90s. I was always working. I could never get there. And I finally got a chance. I took a whole month off. And I went to Paris. And I was walking and I got tired. And I just sat down in a room where there was, you know, it was a small little room where whatever was on the wall had been taken down. So it was mainly like just a little sitting room for people to rest. And I'm sitting there and I'm looking around and I'm thinking, these floors are older than the United States. You know what I mean? I think it's an appreciation of history, of impermanence, of you know, it's not flashy. It's not right now.
0: Yeah.
1: You know, you go to, and the architecture, the gardens, like you go anywhere. You go anywhere in these countries, even in Latin America places, you know, you go anywhere and there's, you know, especially you and I coming from the West, man, you know, it's like it's 1840s, you know, except for the Spanish missions. There's nothing out there, man. Even living out here on the East Coast, you know, it's like 1700s. But when you're growing up in a place where things are like from the, you know, the architecture from the 1400s and stuff, I think it has a different impact on how you appreciate art and how you appreciate what people are doing.
0: Yeah,
1: and
0: how you appreciate life.
1: Yeah.
0: You have a different perspective.
1: Yeah.
0: it's right in your face how young you are when you're looking at something like that that's so old.
1: Oh, yeah, man. Yeah. Yeah, that was an eye opener. Like, yeah, we got nothing out here, man. We're such babies.
0: You know, the oldest building in, somebody will correct me, but I think the oldest building in Orange County is the Balboa Pavilion, which was the terminus of the railroad. It was a railroad station, and I think it's 1906. So, whoop-de-doo. Yeah. That's really old.
1: Yeah, man. Yeah. Yeah. We grew up in Sacramento going for field trips to Sutter's Fort, which was, you know, like 1848 during the gold rush, which, you know, eventually we found out it was like where they actually, you know, brutalized and did horrible things to the native populations. But that was our sense of history, right? Let's go
0: Sutter's
1: see where the gold rush was. Yeah. Yeah. Crazy.

0: You have to talk about Rosalía. I heard you on Morning Edition, I think, talking about her, but she is the sister from another planet. I mean, she's an angel. I don't even know how one thinks about this music. It's just, talk about her, because this was absolutely mind-blowing. So I was so pleased that you included this in the things that you sent me.
1: So, yeah, so that's one of the great things about my job, because is that, you know, I get paid to listen to music and to find music, you know, and it's not like I discovered Rosalía, but we talked about Ana María Sayer and I, my co-host, we talked about her, you know, her first album being her student project for the, you know, the academy, the music school, the academy that she was going to in Barcelona. And just, you know, I don't know, man. It's like, you know, Coltrane, Jaco, you know, Charlie Parker, these, like, the universe opens up and like strikes, touches certain people, and they're going to be these people that are just going to have, you know, just a crazy vision and see the world and hear the world in a different way. And Rosalía is that type of person. And she's so young, but it's like her last record, Lux, was like a career defining moment. But she's so young, right? That's the exciting part. What is she going to do
0: next?
1: How old
0: is she?
1: Right? Because this, she's going to be late 20s, maybe. That record was, it just, I remember listening to it. This publicist sent it to us ahead of time. And just sent a note. It said, here are the lyrics. It's in 11 different languages. Listen to it with the lyrics and reading it at the same time. And I was so stunned. I could only hear it once. It was just, I had to step back, because it was just so impressive. It was so immersive. It was so unlike anything I'd ever heard before. And, you know, she's using these elements of classical music, opera. She's doing all these different things with things that already exist. But the way that she combined them, the way that she vocal trained to try to live up to some of the standards that were already set in some of these other genres, as for a young flamenco singer coming from Barcelona to have this kind of scope, to me, I don't even know where does that even come from? But that she's one of those artists who everything that she does, when I listen to it, is just incredible. I got a chance to see her live, her last tour. Even her visual presentation was so amazing, Judy. It was just, she broke all the rules of staging and stagecraft and projection on the screens and all this other stuff. It was, and everything that she does, the way that she creates is just, it's so fresh, it's so new, it's so vital. And there's so many different ways to appreciate it. All the young kids, all the young people, they love her stuff. And it's one of those cross-generational things where if there's enough, it's, you know, that old thing about, you know, touching different parts of the elephant. What do you feel? What do you think? enough people, you know what I mean? And like, people can go into it and hear different things for themselves in their own context and hear something different. The other person that's like that right now is Bad Bunny. And like, again, the universe opened up and touched this guy, and he's on this creative streak that I think is only equaled by Rosalía right now. And coming from two different, completely different, you can't even compare them, and there's no reason to. But they're just both so incredibly artful and creative and, you know, deep thinkers and just open access to, you know, anyone's perspective

0: Rosalia on Magnolia from her CD Lux. I'm Judy Carmichael, and this is Jazz Inspired. I'm talking with journalist, percussionist, and host of NPR's Alt Latino, Felix Contreras.
1: Covering Latin music right now is really a magical time, because there's such, you know, these kids these days, you know, they ignore genres, they ignore boundaries, they ignore everything because of technology, because of the internet. You can grow up listening to, you know, Mongolian folk music if you're a little kid in a little village in somewhere in Colombia. Mm. You know, and then it becomes and mashes up. It's just amazing. It's such a, I'm telling you, I tell people, my motto is I'm looking for the sound I've never heard before. Mm. Right? That's what I'm looking for when I'm listening to music. And I get my mind blown at least once a month, completely knocked out at least once a month. A record will come by and like, holy cannoli, where did this come from? It's just a fantastic time in, you know, in the Latin music world right now.

0: Miguel Zenon, I just loved this track. It was so beautiful. And you talking about, you know, just the influence of that and that kind of jazz approach.
1: There is a whole, there's a movement now, and Miguel Zenon is one of the pioneers of this, where musicians from Latin America, and Miguel is from Puerto Rico, and there are musicians from Argentina, from Chile, from Colombia, from Panama, like all of these different Latin American countries, where they're jazz musicians. They study jazz in their home countries, and they sometimes they come here and go to Berkeley. They go to, you know, different schools, and they study. They have to study the jazz tradition, but then they reach a point where they draw on their own cultural background to express the jazz. And Miguel Zenon is using his jazz quartet. It's like, you know, it's like Branford's quartet. It's like any other, like this, they've been together forever. It's his core quartet. And they're exploring the Puerto Rican songbook. Okay. And then the Latin American songbook. And then the boleros, you know, the slow romantic songs from all over Latin America. And it's with the jazz sensibility and jazz improvisation. And so just, you know, the chord structures of those songs, the melodies and all that, it takes improvisation in a whole different, you know, musically, it takes it a whole different area. And so that it has a different flavor. So that's my big kick right now as I'm playing on the All Latino podcast, is I'll find these musicians, that are doing crazy creative things through their own culture in the jazz vein.

0: I'm Judy Carmichael, and this is Jazz Inspired. I commented to my guest, Felix Contreras, that his work with NPR's Alt Latino is more important than ever in bringing us all into the experience of this music.
1: What I try to do is you know, to be able to enlighten and then and have people understand. And it's not, you know, it's not just the Latino and non-Latinos. Like, I really want, you know, people in New York, Dominican folks, to try to understand and appreciate the accordion down on the Tex-Mexican border, right? Like, I just, like, within the different Latino communities have an appreciation so that they would have an appreciation for the different ways that Latinos here in the United States express themselves, because it's, you know, obviously it's not a one big monolith. There's a lot of different cultures of people from the Caribbean, not from the Caribbean, from South America, from different places. And so that's what we try to do on the show. We've always done it. We're on our 16th year now, is to be able to share that experience and that appreciation from within the Latino communities and from outside. And so that we all understand each other and have an appreciation for who we are and, you know, where we all come
0: from. Absolutely. Now, we're both Beatles fans. We have to. I figured it was a good way to go out. But you are a big Beatles fan, and you have to talk about your group. I mean, it's the best name ever. I'm going to let you say it because it's just too funny. I burst out laughing. So talk about the Beatles, play a little bit, and then talk about the inspiration for your group, because I can't wait to play something.
1: So we have, with me and some of my pals here in the D.C. area, we have a group called Los Day Trippers. And it is a Beatles tribute band where we play the music of the Beatles, strictly the Beatles, but with different Latin rhythms.
0: I love it.
1: You know, I started it when I lived in California in the 90s. And I had one really good rehearsal. And then it fell apart because everybody was so busy, right? I had this rock guitar player. I had like a whole percussion section, but that idea stayed with me. And so when I came here and eventually we had more time as my boys got older, I had more time to devote to a band. I revived it and then had found some musicians, like-minded musicians, to be able to pull that off and pull it together. And the cool part is we've been doing it, I think, 7-8 years now. The cool part is like every time we dive into the music, like the guitar players, we have two guitarists, bass. I'm playing trap set and timbales, like a little combo. We have a conga player, bass player, and a female lead vocalist because we wanted to change the texture of the music, right? But well, almost inevitably, we'll be working out a tune and the guitar players will go like, oh, they do this and do this and it should resolve here, but then they go here and do this. Like the beauty of the Beatles music is in the DNA and the molecules and how musical they were and how they pulled this stuff together in just the most creative ways that don't make any sense, but actually feel and sound good. There's so much Latin music influence in the Beatles. They famously auditioned for Decca and got turned down. And then they ended up auditioning for EMI and EMI picked them up. But the song they auditioned with was Bésame Mucho, written by, yeah, no kidding. It was written by a Mexican composer and they did it in like a Beguine. Begins out, dun dun dun dun dun, besame me pongo, besame mucho, da da da da da, like almost like a lounge thing, right? That was what they auditioned with, right? I'm dying to ask Paul, and I know I've never seen anybody ask him. It's like, why that song? You guys didn't even have a record label, record contract. It's like 62 or so. Like, why did they go with that instead of a Buddy Holly song or some other thing from the United States, from North America? So, yeah, there's Latin music influence throughout their music. Yeah.

0: My guest, Felix Contreras, with his group, Los Day Trippers. Felix, this was such a great hang. I've been looking forward to seeing you and doing this. I finally got you on the show. Man, this is so great.
1: Yeah, man. I'm funny.
0: Thank you.
1: We could do this for hours and hours, man. Thank you. Thank you so much.
0: Thank you. Such a joy.
1: And before we go, I got to say, for you people out there that are listening to you, I've been listening to you, you know, as you said, you know, we met when you were just getting this started and just getting it going. So many props to you, so much admiration for you sticking to it, doing this for so long on your own, you know, the public radio, like making a spot for yourself, you know, and we don't talk about this, but I have so much admiration for you as a peer, as a professional, as someone to look up to, because you have created something out of nothing and then kept it going for so long and stayed true to your vision, man, through all the struggles and everything. Just my hat's off to you, man, in a personal and professional way. We've never done this, but I gotta say that to you, man, because you have been doing it for so long. It's amazing.
0: Thank you. That means so much. Thank you. Thank you. You've been listening to my conversation with Felix Contreras. I hope you'll join me here next time when I talk with another celebrated creative person about how jazz has inspired their life and work. I'm Judy Carmichael, the host and producer of Jazz Inspired. My production engineer is Curtis Heidoff. 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Our opening music was Airmail Special, and the mid-break music is a smooth one from my CD, High on Fats and Other Stuff. The closing music is Old Fashioned Love from my CD Trio. I'm on piano with my Cashman on sax and Chris Flory on guitar. 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

0: This is Henry Fogel. I hope you'll be with me on the next edition of Collector's Corner for two Bruckner symphonies performed by the Berlin Philharmonic under Wilhelm Furtwängler. Bruckner 8th Symphony in a live performance from 1949 and the Bruckner 6th Symphony from 1943. Wilhelm Furtwängler conducts Bruckner on the next Collector's Corner.
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Sotomayor's new album takes its name from the ancient Japanese philosophy of finding beauty in imperfection. It's called Wabi Sabi. There's plenty of beauty to be found on the album, a fusion of electronic music, Latin rhythms, and Afrobeat. Coming up, the Mexico City duo featuring siblings Raul and Paulina play songs from their latest album, Wabi Sabi, in a mini concert recorded for the World Cafe. Plus later in the hour, don't call him Sturgill Simpson, especially when it comes to Johnny Blue Skies. Can't control my breathing, can't stay calm. Your body's hotter than a brothel in Guam. And new music from Arlo Parks. Hey, thanks for being here. I'm Kaleo. This is World Cafe. Hey, party people. I'm Stephen Kaleo. Glad you're here for this one. The mini concert with Sotomayor just a few minutes away. And I dug this so much, so I hope you will stick around. Getting us there is Brian Ferry. Typing away. It's Kiss and Tell.

From NPR, it's World Cafe. Hi, I'm Kaleo. Sotomayor's new album takes its name from the ancient Japanese philosophy of finding beauty in imperfection. It's called Wabi Sabi. Co-founder Raul Sotomayor says it's fitting for a band that transformed itself consistently over the last decade. Alongside his sister Paulina, they started the band out of Mexico City in 2015. With Raul on production and Paulina handling vocals, the group's new record continues their exploration of electronic music, blending house, Afrobeat, cumbia, dancehall, and kuduro on Wabi Sabi. Today we've got a mini concert from Sotomayor at their recording studio, Kayo Records, in Mexico City, and taped earlier this year. Our session gets underway with a performance of Me Dejo Llevar. It's Sotomayor on World Cafe.

Recorded live in Mexico City, it is Sotomayor with a performance of Si Te Vas. It is from their latest album, Wabi Sabi, which is available now. Huge thanks to Sotomayor. That's Paulina and Raul, along with their guest musicians, guitarist Uriel Duran and bassist Daniel Martinez, for their performance. We've got more in a minute on World Cafe.

Welcome back. It's World Cafe. Our MIDI concert with Sotomayor was produced by Will Loftus. There's video available of the performance. You can find it on our YouTube channel at World Cafe. Killers recently played the Champions League final, and even though I knew they would close with Mr. Brightside, I am glad they played this one. All These Things That I've Done on World Cafe.

streets of shame. Both dirty, both mean. Yes, and the dream was just the same. And I dreamed your dream for you, and now your dream is real.

Shakespeare, West Side Stories, and Dire Straits. Good things come in three, all with their part to play, hundreds of years in the making. Romeo and Juliet from 1980s, making movies. There's more to come, including Sturgill Simpson, incognito, when we get back to World Cafe.

Welcome back. It's World Cafe. And I remember early on in the Wallflowers career, Jacob Dylan would get upset because concert posters would say, featuring the son of Bob Dylan. Factually true. But man, I'd like to do it without dad's help. Somehow, this is even weirder. Sturgill Simpson really doesn't want promoters to use his real name when promoting shows as Johnny Blue Skies. I guess I'm doing it too, but I'm not trying to sell tickets to a show. Simpson retired his real name after 5 albums, something he promised he'd always do. And people have figured out the connection because he sold out many a show simply using Johnny Blue Skies. Here's his latest situation.

0: Hard on everyone. It's Kathleen Edwards putting the wraps on this edition of World Cafe, and you can hear how the pandemic affected not just her career as a musician, but what it did to her business, a small coffee shop. 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We make this show from WXPN at the University of Pennsylvania in Philadelphia, and we will do it again on the next World Cafe.
1: 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And by the estate of Joan B. Kroc, whose bequest serves as an enduring investment in the future of public radio and seeks to help NPR be the model for high-quality journalism in the 21st century.
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From NPR, it's World Cafe. Hey, I am Kaleo. Coming up this hour, new music from Beck. You got to write. The song is called Ride Lonesome and definitely reminds me of some classic era Beck albums. No word on a new album, but you will hear the song today. Also, no new album on the way, but a new song from Josh Tillman, a.k.a. Father John Misty. Waiting for the payoff. New single called The Payoff that's coming your way, as well as new music from The Strokes' forthcoming album due out at the end of the month. I'm gonna wait to the And we'll go into the archives for a live performance from Margot Price. Last dance with Mary Jane. One more time to kill the pain. That's today on World Cafe. The Flaming Lips 2017 album, I believe, is called Oxymelody. But our brains are powerful, and to my dyslexia, I see the words cozy melody, which is exactly what this first song provides. It's called The Castle.

Welcome one, welcome all. I'm Stephen Kaleo. It's World Cafe. Beck is out on tour this summer, and he released a standalone single to promote it. Not the first time he's done that. And this might foretell a new album, and Beck always sounds different. If you like Golden Age or Sea Change era Beck, this is right up your alley. It's called Ride Lonesome. New music from Beck on World Cafe.

One of the most recognizable songs in the world, and it's just a handful of notes, but in a soccer stadium with 100,000 people, it's pure magic. White Stripes, Seven Nation Army on World Cafe, and here's new music from the Irish band Florence Road. The vocals are so good on this. It's called Rabbits Can Swim. It's on the Cafe.

former John Prine Fellowship Award winner, Joby Riccio. That is new music from the Nashville singer-songwriter. It's called Buzzkill. New album is out now, Face the Feeling. We're back in a minute with live performances from The Vault when we get back to World Cafe.

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I'm Kaleo, and we've got a handful of performances picked out for you. And we start in 2018 with this one from Margo Price, who thoughtfully and tastefully covered this classic from Tom Petty. It's Mary Jane's Last Dance, live from the archives on World Cafe.

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Just a few years ago, originally on their 2023 album Cousin, but a live performance taped in Chicago, their home base for The Cafe. 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Okay, new one from Father John Misty, Super Dense Like That, arranged by Drew Erickson, who's done work with Lana Del Rey and Mitski and Angel Olsen. It's a good one. It's called The Payoff.

Had to hit you with some James Brown, The Payback, paying off the payoff. New music from Father John Misty at the top. We're back in a minute with new music from The Strokes on World Cafe.

Due out June 26th, The Strokes return with their new album, Reality Awaits, which feels like an AOL ad from 1997. This is called Going Shopping on World Cafe.

0: Sometimes I still scream that for no apparent reason, and it concerns my friends. The Beatles putting the wraps on this edition of The Cafe with Helter Skelter. We make this show from WXPN at the University of Pennsylvania in Philly, and we will catch you next time on World Cafe.
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0: I once heard Chekhov say, you should never marry an interesting woman. She'll only interfere with your work. And one mother pressed him to say what makes a woman interesting. He answered, well, an interesting woman, she's a woman who is quite virtuous, but with an element of vice. And the next thing is Jewish blood. It improves a woman very much. And then there are the actresses. You should never marry an interesting woman like that. Well, the next thing we heard was that Chekhov had married Knipper, the leading lady of his plays at the Moscow Art Theater. And someone said he'd broken all his three rules at once.
1: But Chekhov already knew he was severely ill. In March 1897, he'd been diagnosed with tuberculosis after coughing up blood and was advised to change his lifestyle. Shishkov recalls the signs of his worsening health.
0: Well, I remember him having his portrait painted. The famous painter Brass came over to do it. And I remember the easel standing in the big house and Chekhov looking on all that as a painful duty that had to be gone through. Well, the picture became very famous, and I suppose likeness was very good. But we all said the nose was far too red. Chekhov certainly had a bit of a red nose, but it was probably due to bad circulation.
1: Anton Chekhov moved to a villa in Crimea where he hoped the warmer weather would help his failing health, and spent a year completing Three Sisters and writing his final play, The Cherry Orchard. He died in 1904, aged 44. This edition of Witness History was presented by me, Tarek Hussein. It was produced by Jacqueline Payne.
2: 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On the next Selected Shorts, a fable by Oscar Wilde pokes fun at this idea in a show curated by Death, Sex and Money host Anna Sale. I'm Meg Wolitzer. 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

0: And yeah, you're correct that even if the program expires, it doesn't end. It's already been reauthorized until March of 2027. So even if Pulte's in there for a very short period of time, there's a lot of damage he could do. You know, this massive national security surveillance state that was built after 9/11 has always been a threat to freedom. It's been a problem from the beginning, and we've always had assurances that it would never be misused. I think
1: Cindy,
0: that the,
1: you articulate
0: the warning lights should be
1: flashing red
0: at this
1: point. Your book. Cindy Cohen, you articulate this so well in your book, Executive Director of Electronic Frontier Foundation. I recommend everyone read it, Privacy's Defender, My 30-Year Fight Against Digital Surveillance. That does it for our show. We've been broadcasting from the studios of Sheffield Live, Community TV and Radio, and we are going to be at the Sheffield Film Festival today and tomorrow.
2: This is Henry Fogel. 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

It is 10 minutes to 7 o'clock. -44 degrees in Kodiak this morning. It is foggy and misty. At the airport, they indicate they have light northeast winds and 3 miles of visibility. The Weather Service is calling for some fogginess until 1 p.m. or so. Otherwise, mostly sunny skies after that, with a high near 60 today. Calm winds turning to the east to 5 or so. Rain is likely for Friday night, mainly after 4 p.m. That rain could be heavy at times and is expected to go till early Saturday morning.

0: Good morning. It is 7:05. This is the Vince Guaraldi Trio. Forty-four degrees in Kodiak this morning. It is foggy and misty at the airport. They do say they are up to 5 miles of visibility, and they have very light northeast winds. The Weather Service is calling for some fogginess this morning. Otherwise, mostly sunny skies today with a high near 60. Calm winds turning to the east to 5 or so this afternoon. Mostly cloudy overnight tonight with a low around 48, southeast winds to 5. And rain is likely for Friday, mainly in the late afternoon after 4 p.m. Cloudy skies tomorrow with a high near 56, east winds 10 to 15, gusting to 25. And for Friday night, look for that rain to get heavy. Low around 45 overnight for Friday as that rain falls. Northeast winds 25 or 30, gusting to 45 miles per hour Friday night. On Saturday, the rain is expected to slack off in the morning, followed by showers. Look for high near 54 on Saturday. East winds 25, gusting to 35. And indeed, we have a gale warning for tomorrow from Monument Island to Sitkanak out to 15 miles. Variable 10 becoming east 20 tonight. 3-foot seas building to 4 feet tonight. Look for areas of fog. For tomorrow, northeast 30, increasing to 40 in the afternoon with 6-foot seas building to 11 feet tomorrow afternoon and to 16 feet Friday night. Over in the Shelikof Strait, gale warning for Friday there as well, with southwest 15 becoming variable 10 tonight, 3-foot seas coming down to 2 feet, but then building back up to 4 feet after midnight. For tomorrow in the Shelikof, northeast 30 increasing to 40 knots in the afternoon, and finally to 45 knots Friday night. Look for 13-foot seas on Friday night in the Shelikof.
1: It's Morning Edition from NPR News. I'm Steve Inskeep.
2: And I'm Leila Fadel. Good morning. The U.S. unleashed another round of airstrikes against Iran Wednesday night.
1: President Trump said Iran was taking too long to negotiate. And this morning, he has seized attention with more threats of actions the president may or may not take, saying that he may hit Iran very hard tonight and threaten to take total control of the country's oil and gas industry in some manner. Iran has responded with its own fire. In a moment, we'll talk this over with retired General Joseph Votel. We begin with the facts as we know them now.
2: NPR's Greg Myrie is in Tel Aviv and joins me now. Good morning, Greg.
3: Hi, Leila.
2: Okay, so the ceasefire broken. It's the second straight night of U.S. attacks. What do we know?
3: Yeah, the U.S. targeted several sites along Iran's coast. These were military facilities in and around the Strait of Hormuz. These are the places where Iran fires missiles and drones at ships in the Gulf and neighboring Arab countries. U.S. Central Command said the U.S. operation began a little after midnight here in the region, and it lasted for nearly 4 hours. Now, toward the end of that, President Trump spoke with Fox News, said the U.S. had fired 49 Tomahawk missiles. There were also jet fighter planes involved. And he said this was taking place was because, as we just noted, Iran was taking too long to negotiate.
2: Okay, so at this point, is it headed for a resumption of a full-scale war?
3: Yeah, I'd hate to make a sort of definitive call on that right now, but this began a couple weeks ago with regular shooting incidents, and now we're seeing a significant fire in both directions. Just to recap the president this week, on Monday he told Iran and Israel to stop trading missile fire. He said he was close to a deal with Iran to end the war. Then an Iranian drone took down a U.S. Apache helicopter. Now we've had two consecutive nights of the U.S. and Iran trading fire, and Trump is saying more will be coming tonight if Iran doesn't reach a deal, so we're definitely moving up the escalation ladder.
2: Now, Iran has responded both nights with its own attacks. What are we learning about those strikes?
3: Yeah, Iran's Revolutionary Guard Corps said it fired on 18 U.S. sites in the region. It specifically named U.S. military bases in Kuwait and Bahrain and Jordan. So far, no reports of damage or casualties. And these three countries all have a sizable U.S. military presence, and we've seen Iran target them repeatedly.
2: President Trump also said the U.S. was helping oil tankers slip past the Iranian blockade in the Strait of Hormuz. How significant is that?
3: Yeah, Trump described this as a secret mission that began last month and has helped more than 200 ships go through the strait.
4: Do you know we've been taking out millions of barrels of oil? Nobody knows it. You know who doesn't know about it? Iran until right now.
3: Well, that's probably not accurate. You know, this was not all that secret. Ship monitoring groups have been tracking oil tankers. There have been multiple media reports. And even by Trump's own account here, we're talking fewer than 10 ships a day. And remember, before the war, 100 ships or more a day were going through the strait.
2: Now, the U.S. has its own naval blockade. What's happening there?
3: Yeah, Central Command said the U.S. fired and disabled a tanker near the Strait of Hormuz as it was attempting to transport oil from Iran. Second day in a row this has happened. But here's the broader point. The U.S. is trying to get oil tankers from friendly Arab countries out of the Gulf and block ships going to and from Iran. If you add up the numbers, they seem to be in the U.S. favor. But overall, we're still talking about a relatively small number compared to the pre-war shipping traffic.
2: NPR's Greg Myrie in Tel Aviv. Thank you, Greg.
3: Sure thing, Layla.
1: General Joseph Votel is on the line. Before his retirement, he led the U.S. Central Command, which covers the region, including Iran, and he is now at the Washington-based Middle East Institute. General, good morning. Welcome back.
5: Good morning, Steve. Good to be with you.
1: Are we simply back at war?
5: I don't think we've returned to full-scale operations, but I think the actions over the last 72 hours show that the conflict is actually becoming a little more unstable, where exchanges are more routine and thus more dangerous. So the ceasefire is no longer kind of the stabilizing mechanism that it was earlier in the conflict, and it's not really a break on escalation. And of course, direct U.S. and Iranian strikes are now becoming normalized, which lowers the threshold and gives the opportunity for greater escalation.
1: Some of the earlier U.S. strikes would seem to fit a pattern that's normal in a ceasefire. The U.S. feels Iran does something, so they strike back in what they say is a proportional way. That's kind of normal. But in the last 24 hours, this seems to have escalated in a different way, General, because we have the president saying we are striking them because we don't like how they're negotiating. They're taking too much time. We have Secretary Hegseth talking about negotiating with bombs. If you were still at Central Command and you heard that your civilian bosses wanted to, quote, negotiate with bombs, what advice would you give them?
5: Well, certainly there are still a lot of targets left in Iran that we could go after. But clearly I think what we would want to focus on is on Iran's ability to interact and interdict activities in the Straits of Hormuz. So certainly we go after coastal missile defense sites. We go after command and control locations. We go after ground control stations. We'd go after the Iranian Republican Guard Navy capabilities in terms of their fast boats they can use for mining, and really try to disrupt that. And I think in order to send a broader message, if this is the approach we're taking to the regime, I think you actually have to go deeper. I think one of the things we've seen in the last 24 hours is that these Tomahawk strikes, some of these were impacting relatively close to Tehran, which again is really focused on sending a very, very clear message. So there's a lot of things we can do, but my concern would be mostly on their ability to, create an unsafe environment in the Straits of Hormuz.
1: No, well, let's talk about that. Iran says it has responded by firing at U.S. military bases. Does it strike you that Iran still has tremendous capability that it could deploy?
5: No, I'm not particularly struck by that. I mean, I think we certainly have done a lot of damage to the things that we know and we could see, but certainly Iran has had years and decades to prepare for this, so has a lot of that stuff protected. So the ability of them to roll that out. What I am kind of continue to be surprised by is by Iran's efforts to horizontally escalate this. A feature of all this is that U.S. bases and the partners are partners across the region are really all remain under the threat envelope, and Iran is trying to demonstrate that there are real costs for them if they continue their support to the United States.
1: When you say horizontally escalate, I want to define that. You're saying in terms of the map, Iran is willing to spread this out, spread
5: That's
1: the
5: right.
1: pain to their neighbors,
5: That's
1: and
5: right.
1: that has surprised you as
5: That's
1: how
5: right.
1: far they're willing
5: Bahrain,
1: to go.
5: Bahrain, Jordan, Kuwait, yes, absolutely.
1: Do you have to, if you're the United States, think seriously about the concerns of those allies and not getting them in too much trouble as you escalate?
5: Well, of course, we have to always take into consideration the risk to our partners. They base us, they support us, they do all kinds of things for us. So that has to be a consideration. That said, we're kind of where we are right now, so we're going to have to work closely with our partners as we do this. I think the fortunate thing is that our defenses have been pretty effective so far. Our defenses and their defenses, our Gulf partner defenses have been pretty effective in defending against these drone and missile threats.
1: Just one other thing, we've got about 10 seconds left. If you're going to negotiate with bombs, does it seem that the United States will also have to escalate considerably to get to the point where the Iranian leaders would care?
5: I think that's right. I mean, we will have to demonstrate pain to the leadership. They have to absorb what's going on.
1: General Votel, thanks so much.
5: Great. Good to be with Steve.
1: Retired General Joseph Votel, former head of U.S. Central Command.
2: The trial of the man accused of setting the fire that ultimately became the Palisades Fire is underway in Los Angeles. Steve Futterman, who was in the courtroom, reports that two very different views were presented by the prosecution and defense during opening statements on Wednesday.
6: The prosecution case is straightforward. Government attorneys say 29-year-old Jonathan Rinderknecht was lonely, agitated, angry at the world. He was also a bit obsessed with fire, repeatedly listening to this French rap song. J'ai pas dormi, j'ai qu'une barre. J'ai l'impression que je n'ai pas. Je me sens pas comme la plupart. The performer sings about general despair. This is the Jonathan Rinderknecht that prosecutors said in opening statements intentionally set a fire minutes into the new year on January 1st, 2025. That fire would eventually smolder underground and a week later resurface as the deadly Palisades Fire. The prosecution told jurors Rinderknecht was the only one in the area where the fire started. On the other side, the defense, in its opening statement, agreed that Rinderknecht was in the area when the fire began, but it had a much different explanation about why he was there. Defense attorney Steve Haney said his client wanted to see New Year's Eve fireworks, and that was also the defense's explanation for the cause of the fire, errant fireworks. When the first key witness, Bureau of Alcohol, Tobacco, Firearms, and Explosives Special Agent Michael Montevadani took the stand, he read from exchanges just days before the fire between Rinderknecht and ChatGPT. Rinderknecht was upset with his parents and with a woman he had a previous relationship with. In one exchange, he says, "Why am I angry all the time? There is like this pressure on me to do something." Defense attorney Haney says the prosecution is trying to make his client look awful to the jury.
7: I don't believe the evidence will show that he was obsessed with fire and that this was some type of act of rebellion. I just don't think that the government's going to be able to establish that at trial. They'll try hard to make Jonathan look as negative as they possibly can because they don't have any evidence of arson.
6: The biggest battle in this trial, however, is likely to be over the cause of the fire. The prosecution continues to say it was arson. The defense continues to say it was fireworks. Testimony continues today. If found guilty, Rinderknecht faces up to 45 years in prison. For NPR News, I'm Steve Futterman in Los Angeles.
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0: It's time for the KMXT Morning News. I'm Terry Haynes. Gray whales have been dying off the coast of Washington State at alarmingly high rates this year, and the summer migration season is not over yet. Scientists are racing to understand what's causing the die-offs, but they think it might be related to climate change. And as KMXT's Catherine Irving reports, the waters in the Gulf of Alaska might be offering the population a lifeline.
9: Matt Van Dale remembers the moment he realized something was up with the gray whales near Kodiak. Van Dale is the natural resources director at the Shunack Tribe. It was the middle of last summer, and he just finished up a bird survey. He thought he'd drive a few minutes to check how many gray whales had arrived in their feeding grounds off of Passagshack Bay, which is at the south end of the island's road system. He was expecting to see a handful at most. Instead,
10: we're, you know, scanning the horizon, and it looked like smokestacks from all the whales breathing.
9: Soon after, Van Dale arranged to go out with a Coast Guard plane to survey the whales from above.
10: And that's when it really, getting up in the air and being able to see, you know, 100 to 150 whales right there.
9: In the following months, the number of whales near Passagshack Bay grew to nearly 300. Before last year, the average number of whales in the area was between just 25 and 30. Van Dale says so far, it's looking like they'll see high numbers again this year. He's not the only one who's noticed more gray whales than normal. Lauren Wild is a research biologist and assistant professor of applied fisheries with the University of Alaska Southeast Sitka campus. She grew up in Sitka, and back when she was a kid, she says there were maybe 10 or 15 whales coming through the sound every year to feed. But in 2020, that changed.
11: When I was out collecting herring eggs, I counted just sort of skiffing around with a friend, so not an official number, but I counted close to 200 individuals.
9: She says those high numbers have remained the norm in Sitka since then. These shifts in places like Kodiak and Sitka are happening as the gray whale population at large is tanking. Gray whales were hunted almost to extinction in the early 1900s. Hunting bans helped the population recover until around 2019. That's when scientists started seeing more dead gray whales than normal and fewer calves being born. The National Oceanic and Atmospheric Administration designated it as an unusual mortality event. NOAA announced the die-off was over in 2023, when the population looked like it was recovering. But with the amount of whales that have been dying off of the coast of Washington State this year, scientists think they may have celebrated too soon. Carly Lowe is a marine mammal specialist with NOAA's Protected Resources Division.
12: In 2024, there were a total of 61 gray whales stranded along the West Coast. Last year, there were 179, so almost three times as many. And this year so far, we're at 127. And we're not done with the season. They are still stranding in Alaska, so we expect that number to go up.
9: Scientists from Baja, Mexico, all the way to Alaska, gathered on a video call last month to share what they've been learning about gray whales and what could be causing them to die. John Kalampokides is a founder and research biologist at the Cascadia Research Collective, a Washington nonprofit that studies marine mammals. He says the leading theory is that warming water in the Arctic, caused by climate change, has led to a massive drop in the available food out in the Bering and Chukchi Seas, where gray whales typically bulk up in the summer.
13: The Arctic is an area that has seen, you know, over multiple decades, you know, pretty dramatic ecosystem changes, and where some of the area's gray whales feed that are monitored, there's been dramatic declines in the prey abundance.
9: Van Dale from Kodiak was on the call last month, too. He says, comparing notes, one thing was clear. Gray whales are showing up in places they don't usually go. The waters off San Francisco and Vancouver, British Columbia, for instance, have seen way more gray whales than previous years, just like Kodiak. He says this is probably because of the conditions in the Arctic. With nothing to eat at their normal buffet, the whales are looking for new grub.
10: They're very intelligent creatures. They're individuals, and so they're going to go where the feed is.
9: But not everywhere has the same type of food source. In San Francisco Bay, scientists estimate that at least 1 in 5 gray whales are dying there from starvation or boat strikes. But in parts of Alaska, grays are leaving with their bellies full. Wild and Van Dale both say they've seen many whales in noticeably better body condition at the end of their stays than at the beginning. Scientists still aren't sure what other impacts this shift will have. In some places, like Sitka and Puget Sound, Kalambokides says they could see more conflicts between whales and fishermen. In Kodiak, Van Dale says their impact could be more positive.
10: We'll probably see a rebound and a bloom of species richness out there because of the gray whale's presence.
9: He says that in a season of abysmal news for grays, places like Kodiak could offer a rare bright spot. Reporting in Kodiak, I'm Catherine Irving.
0: 14 miles along the Nome River, one of Western Alaska's key salmon and subsistence rivers, are now owned by Nome's local native corporation for permanent conservation and stewardship. The Sitnusok Native Corporation now owns the title to about 1,700 acres, which used to be a patchwork of Gold Rush-era mining claims and private parcels. The land was transferred to the local Native Corporation by the Conservation Fund, a national nonprofit that purchases and distributes land for permanent conservation. The Conservation Fund first bought the properties when they quietly came up for sale in 2024. John Rose is the Alaska State Director for the Conservation Fund.
14: These lands were transferred to the Sitnusok Native Corporation, subject to a conservation easement held by the Interior Alaska Land Trust, ensuring permanent protection for wildlife and subsistence access.
0: The Interior Alaska Land Trust is one of six nonprofit land trusts in the state. The easement locks in conservation values, protecting habitat, river function, and subsistence access, even if corporate leadership or economic conditions change over time. While the Native Corporation owns the land and manages access under its existing land use policies, Rose says the easement is an additional binding set of limits on use and development.
14: Those conditions were pre-negotiated and are baked into the deed restriction. The role of the Interior Alaska Land Trust is to be a partner to the Sitnusok Native Corporation to ensure that management and protections are maintained consistent with that deed restriction.
0: The stretch of land along the Nome River supports more than 1 million spawning salmon each year and provides habitat for migratory birds, muskox, moose, beavers, and bears. A joint statement from the Sitnusok Native Corporation and the Conservation Fund says that for decades, private ownership meant local residents often had to cross someone else's land to reach traditional fishing, hunting, and gathering sites. The Conservation Fund has worked in all 50 states to protect more than 9 million acres of land and water, including 400,000 acres in Alaska. Rose says what makes this stretch stand out is not just its ecological value, but how close it is to town.
14: This stretch of beautiful river, so close to a place where so many people live, owned by a single entity, in particular a private entity, is just something we don't run into every day.
0: The Native Corporation already owns title to more than 232,000 acres and has over 3,100 Alaska Native shareholders. In a statement, the Native Corporation CEO, Charles Fagerstrom, calls the new acquisition a precious piece of land, and says adding it to the Native Corporation land assets ensures it will be protected in perpetuity. A community celebration is planned for later this summer. The Unalaska police released the names of two men who died in separate incidents last week. Police shared the names after notifying each man's next of kin. According to the Unalaska Police Department, the man found in the morning of June 2nd on the beach across from the Dutch Harbor Post Office was Kieran Kauka. He was from Hawaii and was 27 years old. A 911 caller reported the man near the water shortly after 8 in the morning. Firefighters pronounced him dead at the scene. Kauka was not carrying identification when found. The Alaska Medical Examiner's Office later identified him. Police say they are still working with the office on the case. 3 days later, on June 5th, Jeffrey Batty, also known as Jeffrey Massey, was found unresponsive in a van in the Discovery Dock parking lot. Police say Batty, who is 64 years old, had been dead for some time when the first responders arrived. Batty had lived in Unalaska for several years, and police say the circumstances of his death are not suspicious. At this time, Unalaska Police Chief Kim Hankins was unable to answer additional questions. A federal judge late last month ruled against a group of Alaskans seeking to force the state to process applications for food assistance on time. The decision ends a years-long legal effort to hold the state to timelines in federal law. In 2023, 10 Alaskans sued the state after the Department of Health failed to act on their applications for the Supplemental Nutrition Assistance Program, also known as SNAP or food stamps, within the 7 to 30 days the law requires. The suit came as thousands of applications for SNAP were caught up in a backlog that left hungry Alaskans waiting for months for benefits. U.S. District Court Judge Sharon Gleason granted an injunction in 2024 that required the state to process applications on time and report to the court on its progress clearing the backlog. Last fall, the state argued that the Supreme Court's 2025 decision in Medina versus Planned Parenthood South Atlantic meant that the federal SNAP statute did not create a right for Alaskans to have their applications processed on time. On May 21st, Gleason agreed with the state. The decision also means the state will no longer have to update the court on its progress, speeding up the process. As of the last report, the Division of Public Assistance was processing only 29% of SNAP applications on time, and the average processing time was more than a month and a half. An attorney involved in the case told the Anchorage Daily News the plaintiffs plan to appeal a portion of the suit that alleges the delays violate the Alaska state constitution could continue in state court, according to the ruling. Thank you for listening to the KMXT Morning News.
15: Electric cars in the rest of the world. I'm Randy Simon, and this is Earthwise, a look at our changing environment. The Environmental Protection Agency, whose name has become rather ironic, has proposed deregulatory actions to delay compliance deadlines for emission standards. These regulations that were designed to significantly reduce greenhouse gas emissions, nitrogen oxides, particulate matter, and hydrocarbons from vehicles are to be delayed, making the vehicles more affordable for Americans. EPA's statement claims that Americans have overwhelmingly rejected electric vehicles, and auto manufacturers have lost billions of dollars investing in the production of these vehicles. The elimination of the green vehicle tax credit certainly did reduce demand for EVs for a period of time, but that has turned around dramatically since the price of gasoline has shot up in the wake of the war in Iran. Even as the U.S. wallows in an ideological quagmire, global electric car sales are expected to reach 23 million this year, accounting for close to 30% of all cars sold worldwide. Chinese automakers supplied 60% of electric cars sold worldwide, with BYD the largest manufacturer. Tesla is the second largest manufacturer, but is actually the largest manufacturer of purely battery electric as opposed to plug-in hybrid cars. Other American car makers have pulled back from electric car efforts, thereby handing over a rapidly growing global market to Chinese and other foreign manufacturers. In the U.S., hybrids are in fact the fastest growing segment of the U.S. auto market. As gasoline reaches increasingly uncomfortable price levels, enthusiasm for fully electric cars will undoubtedly increase. Earthwise is a production of WAMC. 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

0: 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This is KMXT Kodiak, your public radio station here in foggy, misty Kodiak, Alaska, where it is 44 degrees this morning. At the airport, they have light easterly winds, 4 miles of visibility. But the Weather Service is calling for this fog to burn off eventually and become mostly sunny skies with a high near 60 today.
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1: 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Today, comic Josh Johnson. 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
2: Let's start with the most urgent issue facing America today. Donald Trump still doesn't have a ballroom, all right?
1: Johnson also wrote for The Daily Show and was a field correspondent. He wrote for The Tonight Show with Jimmy Fallon. Millions of people know him for his YouTube comedy channel, on which he posts his frequent comedy club sets. He has a new HBO comedy special called Symphony. His work focuses on political and cultural stories in the news, as well as personal stories, which frequently focus on how physically unimposing he is, which made him an easy target. Later, jazz critic Morton Johnson reviews a new album by Adam O'Farrell. First News.
3: Live from NPR News, I'm Lakshmi Singh. President Trump is threatening to strike Iran tonight and plans to target Iran's oil infrastructure, such as Karg Island, saying that'll happen, quote, in the not-too-distant future. This following a second straight night of airstrikes between the war rivals. NPR's Greg Myrie has more.
4: The U.S. said it carried out dozens of strikes that hit a range of military facilities on Iran's coastline with the Strait of Hormuz. U.S. Central Command said the operation began early Thursday local time and announced 4 hours later that it was over. President Trump said Iran was taking, quote, too long to negotiate. He said he'd order another round of strikes if Iran does not agree to U.S. terms on ending the war. Iran's Revolutionary Guard Corps said it fired on 18 U.S. sites in the region, including American military bases in Kuwait, Bahrain, and Jordan. Trump also said the U.S. has helped some 200 oil tankers and other ships evade Iran's blockade of the strait since last month. Greg Myrie, NPR News, Tel Aviv.
3: Trump says the U.S. will assume total control of Iran's oil and gas markets. The energy shock from the war the U.S. and Israel initiated against Iran in late February is the primary driver of inflationary pressures. Polls suggest the Republican leader is facing some of the lowest approval ratings of his presidency, in part due to anger over war-related high gasoline prices. The U.S. House failed to pass an extension to a key spy tool, essentially guaranteeing it'll expire tomorrow. Here's NPR's Eric McDaniel.
5: Section 702 of the Foreign Intelligence Surveillance Act enables the government to scoop up the electronic communications of some 300,000 foreign nationals each year. The fight to extend the law is a cyclical controversy on Capitol Hill, where many lawmakers of both parties are concerned about past abuses. The law has been used to read the communications of American citizens without a court warrant. And it appeared the deal was close to a three-year extension with minimal reforms until President Trump named Bill Pulte, a man with no national intelligence experience, to oversee the program as acting director of national intelligence. Intelligence collections will be allowed to continue under a grandfather clause for several more months. The House is now leaving town for a week. Eric McDaniel, NPR News, Washington.
3: We're just hours away from the opening of the FIFA World Cup, kicking off in Mexico City. Here's NPR's Ada Peralta.
6: In Mexico, football is a religion, so the city is plastered with billboards featuring the country's soccer stars. And it feels like everyone is wearing soccer jerseys, including the baby Jesus at the Metropolitan Cathedral. But the city is also tense because one of the country's teachers' unions has set up a protest camp just outside the main fan zone. They, along with other protest groups, have warned they may try to march toward the legendary Estadio Azteca, where the opening match will take place. In the month-long tournament, Mexico and Canada will host 26 matches. Beginning tomorrow, the U.S. will host 78 games.
3: That's Ada Peralta. It's NPR.
7: Picture this. You've just gotten back from the farmer's market with a batch of sweet corn, fresh from the field. You go to shuck an ear and gasp in horror when you discover it is covered in large gray and black masses. But wait, don't toss the corn in the garbage and call the farmer. You've been gifted a delicacy, huitlacoche. Also called corn smut, huitlacoche comes from a fungus that parasitizes young ears of corn through the silks. Once infected with this fungus, commonly known as Ustilago maidis, the corn develops what are essentially tumors that scientists call galls. These galls, which look like some monstrous Lovecraftian creature, can range in size from a small swelling to a foot in diameter. Despite their look, the galls are actually delicious, tasting earthy, musty, and smoky in a way that mixes truffle and corn. The Aztecs were the first group to intentionally cultivate corn smut by scoring corn with knives covered in soil, inoculating the ears with the spores that lay dormant in the dirt. When Europeans arrived in the Americas, however, they were disgusted. The first written description of corn smut comes from a Spanish missionary, Bernardino Sahagún, who wrote in 1575 about how corn smut threatened the Spanish production of corn throughout their conquered territory. For nearly 500 years, this European bias persisted in most of the world outside Mexico. The smut survives, though, even as corn farmers have tried to eradicate it by relying on toxic chemical sprays. Because of its persistence, it might be time to take a lesson from the Aztecs and learn to love the tasty fungus. This moment of science comes from Indiana University, with production support from the Office of the Provost. I'm Yael Cassander.
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2: Live from NPR News, I'm Lakshmi Singh. President Trump says that the United States will launch heavier attacks on Iran tonight. He made the claim on social media this morning. The U.S. and Iran have been trading military strikes since the downing of a U.S. Apache helicopter Monday. President Trump blamed that on Iran. NPR's Daniel Kurtzleben has the latest.
3: The president has continually made threats and pronouncements about the war on social media, and this latest post amps up his rhetoric. He wrote that the U.S. will be, quote, hitting Iran, adding later in all caps, very hard tonight. Trump also threatened to attack Karg Island, which is central to Iran's oil exports. However, Trump told Fox News this morning that the U.S. and Iran are still in talks. He added that he doesn't want to have boots on the ground, but that if he wants, he could send in, quote, a small group of soldiers. President Trump has said many times that an end to the war could come imminently. Earlier this week, he said an agreement to end the war could be coming within days. Danielle Kurtzleben, NPR News, the White House.
2: The rising price of doing business is likely to put even more pressure on U.S. consumers and add to voter frustration this midterm election year. A new Labor Department report shows a producer price index in May rose 6.5% from a year ago. The Iran war is contributing to a fuel price surge that's largely driving inflationary pressures. And Pierre Scott Horsley is tracking the impact on the average consumer.
4: Because of those high gas prices, a lot of people are having to cut corners elsewhere. Emily Inlow is a mother of two in Nicholasville, Kentucky. She says costs and driving distance have forced her to skip sending her 11-year-old son to summer camp this year.
5: It feels awful as a parent not being able to, like, give these experiences to my kids that I had growing up. And it just feels like I'm not doing great as a parent, but we got to do what we got to do.
4: Inlow's 5-year-old daughter is in daycare, and nationwide daycare prices are also up about 3.5%.
2: NPR Scott Horsley. Riots continued overnight in Northern Ireland after a stabbing in the capital, Belfast, earlier this week. The suspect in the attack is a refugee from Sudan. NPR's Lauren Fair says calls to violence have been amplified online by far-right social media accounts.
6: Masked men with hit lists and Molotov cocktails have been going door-to-door in parts of East Belfast, hunting for foreigners or people of color in what the United Kingdom's Minister for Northern Ireland calls racist thuggery. Billionaire ex-owner Elon Musk is one of those sharing anti-immigrant material online. Belfast Police Chief Constable John Boucher urged people to ignore such posts.
7: Stop listening to these idiots. We will be going after them, the incitement that they've been doing.
6: Charred homes and torched cars are reminiscent of what rival paramilitaries did to Belfast a generation ago, during 3 decades of Catholic-Protestant conflict known as the Troubles. Lauren Freyer, NPR News, London.
2: It's NPR.
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1: Good morning and welcome to your Island Messenger for Thursday. It is the 11th day of June, the year 2026. The sun rose at 5:09 this morning. It will set again at 11:09. That will give us 18 hours of glorious daylight. That will be a gain of 1 minute and 27 seconds compared to yesterday. Our record high temperature for this date was 72 degrees, set in 1974. And our record low is 35, set in 1997. It is currently 44 degrees here in Kodiak this morning, with a foggy mist hanging around stubbornly. And at the airport, they show they have east winds at 6 miles per hour, and they are down to 2 miles of visibility. The Weather Service is calling for fog until somewhere between 10 a.m. and 1 p.m., but eventually mostly sunny skies are expected to emerge with a high near 60 today. Look for calm winds turning to the east of 5 or so this afternoon. Mostly cloudy skies overnight tonight with a low of 48 and southeast winds to 5. And rain is likely after 4 p.m. tomorrow. Look for cloudy skies all day tomorrow with a high near 56. East winds 10 to 15, gusting to 25. And look for the real rain to show up Friday night. That rain could be heavy at times. Look for northeast winds 25 to 30, gusting to 45 miles per hour along with that rain. Overnight low on Friday night, about 45. The rain's expected to continue through early Saturday morning, followed by showers. And showers are also likely on Sunday. Just a chance of showers for Monday and Tuesday. Mostly sunny skies are predicted for next Wednesday. We have an incoming tide. Our next high tide here on the east side will happen at 11:45 this morning and be 5.7 feet, followed by a low tide at 4:59, call it 5 p.m., of 2.2 feet. Over on the west side, your next high tide will happen at 12:14 this afternoon and be 10.6 feet in Larsen Bay, followed by a low tide at 5:52 p.m. of 3.3 feet. We do have minus tides coming up tomorrow morning, 6:27 here on the east side, minus 6/10, 7 a.m. on the west side, minus 1.4 feet. Mariners, be aware, we have a gale warning for tomorrow for Marmot Island, Usitkanag, out to 15 miles. For today, variable 10 and seas to 3 feet, becoming east 20 tonight with 4-foot seas. But for tomorrow, northeast 30, increasing to 40 knots tomorrow afternoon. Seas building to 11 feet tomorrow afternoon and to 16 feet Friday night. Over in the Shelikof Strait, gale warning for tomorrow there as well, with southwest 15 and 3-foot seas for today. Variable 10 becoming northeast 20 after midnight tonight. Seas building to 4 feet after midnight tonight in the Shelikof. And tomorrow in the Shelikof, northeast 30, increasing to 40 knots in the afternoon, and finally to 45 knots Friday night. Look for seas to build to 10 feet tomorrow afternoon and to 13 feet tomorrow night in the Shelikof. Well, tickets are on sale now for KMXT's travel raffle. They are $40 each, two for $75 and three for $100. Only 300 tickets will be printed, and the drawing will happen Tuesday, June 30th. First prize is your choice between an 8-day and 7-night stay at a Mexican resort for two, or a 4-day, 3-night stay in Las Vegas for two, or a 5-night Caribbean cruise for two. Alaska Airlines tickets are included in the first prize. More information on the details is available at kmxt.org/2026raffle. And it's a great second prize, too, a stay at the Kodiak Wilderness Lodge. Third prize is an amazing gift from the Frame Shop. Contact a KMXT board member or stop by the station here to purchase tickets. Tomorrow, Fire Protection Area Number 1 Board will be having their regular meeting in the Bayside Fire Hall at 6 p.m. That meeting is open to the public. The packet is available at the Kodiak Island Borough's website. Contact the Borough Clerk's Office at 907-486-9310 with any questions. Also tomorrow, the Senior Citizens of Kodiak will be having their annual meeting at 12 p.m. at the Senior Center. It will include a delicious lunch and brief updates and door prizes. And finally, it's Christmas in June, the big sale at St. James the Fisherman Church this coming next Saturday. Buy one, get one free on many items, great prices, great values. And that's all happening at St. James the Fisherman Church at 421 Thorsheim Avenue. It's 11 a.m. to 12 p.m. this Saturday, and you have the opportunity to fill a bag for $5 as well.
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0: 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I'm Terry Haynes.
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0: For many of us in Alaska, life moves on to the water during the summer, and that can mean burning fuel, often a lot of it. But fuel prices are high this year because of the war in Iran, and those who work on the water say even a small increase can make or break the already short season. KMXT's Catherine Irving has more.
3: It's a windy Tuesday down at the dock in Kodiak, and Darren Platt is organizing his boat, a 42-foot seiner called the Agnes Sabine, ahead of the upcoming salmon season.
4: For a season, you know, you just tear everything apart and then just desperately try to put it back together. So I'm still in the tear everything apart phase.
3: This time of year, Platt is usually getting excited to hit the water. But this summer, he says he's feeling a little apprehensive.
4: So we all burn diesel. We don't burn gas. And it's probably going to be close to double what it was last year.
3: Platt is one of many fishermen concerned about the price at the pump. Dave Kubiak owns and operates the fishing vessel Laura Lee and says he paid around $3.75 per gallon for fuel last summer. But the last time he filled his tank, he says diesel was $6.70 per gallon, an increase of about 80%. He says filling his tank from empty would have cost nearly $10,000.
5: And we thought last year was expensive.
3: Salmon is the highest value fishery in the state, according to the Alaska Department of Fish and Game. And last year was an unusually good year, with the fishery valued at around $540 million. But this year isn't expected to hit those highs. Kubiak says it makes the high fuel costs harder to stomach.
5: If we're in a season where we're catching a lot of fish, doubling that price of fuel wouldn't hurt us that much. This year, different deal.
3: Fishermen aren't the only ones on the water impacted by high fuel costs. Galen Lyon owns a shore water taxi in Homer. The business recently added a $5 fee for the first time in years, due in part to rising fuel prices. If gas prices continue to climb, Lyon says he'll have to consider increasing his prices again.
6: We have done a fuel surcharge once before. I believe that would have been COVID era, when fuel is not what I would consider to be exorbitantly expensive. There is no fuel surcharge.
3: Lyon's vessel, the Squalus, burns through around 100 gallons of gasoline a day, taking passengers to various destinations, including remote hiking trails and cabins. When gas surpasses $4.70 a gallon, he says that's when he starts to see a dramatic shift in operating costs. Lyon's parents started the business more than two decades ago. The company operates year-round, but earns the bulk of its profit during the summer. Lyon says it was harder to get the business up and running this spring because of the high cost of gas.
6: Even though I'm getting more business, my overhead is so much higher right now than it has been years past. So I'm paying more, but out of pocket, basically.
3: The faster the Squalus goes, the more fuel it burns. So Lyon says he plans to slow down when possible. Platt, the Kodiak fisherman, has a similar strategy.
4: I'm not going to drive around so much. I'm going to choose a spot and just stay there. And then just, try to keep my costs down.
3: He says the high cost of fuel might push fishermen to find other efficiencies. Boats like Platt's Agnes Sabine have old engines and other equipment that eat up diesel, and replacing them would significantly cut down on fuel costs. But unlike cars, each fishing boat is usually custom made, so the necessary modifications aren't easy. Platt says it can cost more than $100,000 to renovate, money he says most fishermen don't have lying around. Another option, don't go out on the water at all. According to state data, the number of purse seining permits actually fished in Kodiak dropped from nearly 400 in the late 1970s to under 150 in 2025. But Platt says there's not much else for people to turn to.
4: We develop skills as fishermen, but not very marketable skills, most of them. At a certain point, you're kind of stuck with it. But most fishermen love what they do, and that's why they do it. Somebody told me a joke earlier, and they said, did you hear about the fisherman who won $5 million in the lottery? You know what he did with it? And the answer is he kept fishing till it was all gone.
3: Platt and Kubiak, his fellow fishermen, both say they're waiting to see what the salmon returns look like and how fuel prices change in the coming months. But Kubiak says their prospects are, quote, not so bright that you have to wear shades. With help from Ava White, I'm Catherine Irving in Kodiak.
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0: Scientists are looking at the relationship between gray whales and herring around Sitka. The baleen whales have had a massive population decline in the past decade, but their presence in the Sitka Sound has skyrocketed in recent years, coinciding with the Pacific herring spawn. Now scientists and community collaborators are asking why that is and what the downstream effects might be. KCAW's Hope McKinney reports.
9: That's so cool.
10: There's your soundbite.
11: It's early May, and five gray whales weave between the kelp as they feed on herring eggs in the water around our 20-foot inflatable boat. Researchers are taking photos to identify individual whales and measure how much weight they've gained since they arrived in the Sitka area about a month ago on their yearly migration north.
10: Yeah, so these whales are foraging in, it's like probably 10, 15 feet of water right there. And they've got their heads down in the sediment, probably rolled over on their right sides. And they're kind of picking off, I'm assuming, herring eggs.
11: That's Leah McPherson, a PhD student who is leading the ecological data collection for the Alaska Whale Foundation.
10: My favorite whale, we call this whale White Spot. This particular animal I've seen in 2023, 2024, 2025, and this year in 2026, we've seen him a couple times as well. So it's like seeing an old friend. It's like, oh, there you are, like, I'm glad you're still here, still coming here.
11: The eastern North Pacific gray whale population has declined by more than 50% since a marine heat wave known as the blob hit the Pacific Ocean about a decade ago. Since then, there have been increases in gray whale strandings along the West Coast and widespread reports of whales in poor condition. But it appears that some whales are adapting to the ecological change by migrating to forage areas where they didn't used to go. Around 2019, McPherson says gray whales started showing up in Sitka in massive numbers, just as the herring spawn got underway.
10: They have always kind of had a presence here, but in very small numbers, like 5 to 10 gray whales. And then local community members, organizations, scientists, they really started to see these numbers spike and go up about tenfold. So now we see about 150 to 200, maybe even more gray whales coming in between March and May to take advantage of herring eggs.
11: Gray whales have the longest migration of any mammal, traveling roughly 10 to 12,000 miles every year from their feeding grounds in the Bering and Chukchi Seas to their breeding grounds off the coast of Mexico. Lauren Eckert is a conservation scientist and a board member of the Alaska Whale Foundation. She says scientists think gray whales are unable to get the food they need to make their long migration, so they're pivoting to find new foraging grounds and new food sources.
12: The big picture, what we're seeing is adaptation in a very curious and intelligent species that's struggling with the impacts of climate change.
11: So the two main questions these researchers are asking are how important are herring as prey and Sitka Sound as a foraging ground for gray whales, and what impact, if any, are gray whales having on the ecologically, commercially, and culturally important Sitka Sound herring stock?
12: These are sort of like canaries in the coal mine, if you will, signaling changing ocean conditions.
11: Back on the water, McPherson and her team of interns are continuing their survey using drones, cameras, and suction cup tags to build out their catalog of gray whales coming to Sitka and later extrapolate how much blubber they're putting on by eating herring eggs.
13: So I'm just taking out our camera, and I'm going to try to get photos of a specific part of the whale's side. It's called a dorsal ridge, but it looks like makes the gray whales kind of look like a dinosaur with all their ridges.
11: Intern Adele Wilkin climbs a ladder to get a closer look with her camera as a whale comes to the surface and calls out the names of various seabirds she spots around us.
13: I started in acoustics and I could have gone either way, birds or whales, and there was just something about whales. They're so special and they're so intelligent, and birds are too, but there's something about like studying such a long-lived group of animals that have so much economic value, and they're just so culturally important in so many places that it had to be whales for me.
11: Wilkin says it's special to be a part of a project that is so important for both humans and whales.
13: Being a part of researching a species as it's struggling, you like are really, really rooting for it. And that's probably, at the end of the day, why I love gray whales so much, is like they're resilient and they're adaptive, and their food is declining in the Arctic, so they feed on fish and they feed on benthic invertebrates in unique places, and they feed on herring eggs, and they're just a species that will find a way to survive, which I love about them.
11: This is the team's second full-fledged season out on the water, and even though they've only recently started collecting data, Eckert says they've had some telling initial findings.
12: We've learned very preliminarily that whales, even though they're in Sitka Sound for a short amount of time, are gaining body mass quite quickly as they're eating, and an early estimate puts that at about a bread box worth of body volume a day while they're in Sitka Sound, each whale feeding. And so that is starting to be the first steps of getting us to understanding how much whales are consuming in order to gain that sort of weight while they're here, and potentially how important this, you know, halfway to their foraging ground stopover point is for whales that are skinny and struggling.
11: The other piece of the puzzle regarding the impact on Sitka's herring population is still far from being figured out. Andy Zabo is the executive director of the Whale Foundation. He says the team is slowly building out an energetics model based on historical whaling data and knowledge about how much energy it takes for a whale to put on blubber to extrapolate how many herring eggs gray whales are removing from Sitka Sound each spring. In turn, he hopes that data can help inform management decisions moving forward.
14: There's never any question that the data we were collecting from the moment we started collecting it, that it was important and that it was impactful, and that there was going to be stakes and rights holders who could really use the data that are coming from this. And that's not always the case.
11: Zabo says they hope to run the study for as long as they have funding and as long as there's value in the data they're collecting. Reporting in Sitka, I'm Hope McKenney.
7: 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In recognition of the fishing industry, which provides more than 50,000 Alaskan jobs from a renewable source.

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1: Here's today's edition of Health in a Heartbeat. The odds of surviving cardiac arrest drop like the setting sun as day turns to night. Cardiac arrest is always a medical emergency, regardless of the time of day. Mere seconds count. A new study, however, shows that the odds of surviving one decreases during the night. And researchers aren't exactly sure why. Cardiac arrest occurs when the heart suddenly stops beating effectively, leading to death within minutes without immediate treatment. It's often caused by an electrical disturbance in the organ. American researchers analyzed a national registry of 874,000 people who experienced cardiac arrest from 2013 to 2024. They examined arrests that occurred outside a hospital. The team found that a cardiac arrest between 11 p.m. and 6:59 a.m. led to a 16% drop in the adjusted odds of surviving with good brain function. That's compared with people whose heart stopped during the other hours of the day. The odds of death actually started increasing at 8 p.m., with the worst outcomes between 1 and 6 a.m. What especially surprised researchers is that the odds haven't really improved over the years, even as emergency medicine has gotten better. Study authors thought slower ambulance response times at night might be to blame. In fact, response times are only a minute longer at night. While every minute counts, the study notes that this alone can't fully explain the phenomenon. Indeed, even when the arrest occurs with 911 responders already present, the nighttime penalty persists. One way to reduce the risk of any heart trouble is to watch your diet and stay physically fit. It will also help you sleep soundly, whatever the hour. This edition of Health in a Heartbeat is brought to you by University of Florida Health, committed to advancing excellence in patient care, research, and education, and by WUFTFM. For more information or to subscribe to our weekly e-newsletter, please visit our website, heartbeatradio.org.
2: 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Our exhibits, programs, and publications are designed to help everyone learn about the island's remarkable heritage. 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Kweana, thank you for listening.
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Sing a Simple Song from Sly and the Family Stone. 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

0: Thank you for listening to Soul Breakfast this morning, featuring Sly and the Family Stone. Started out the show with Hot Fun in the Summertime. Then we heard If You Want Me to Stay. Thank you for letting me be myself again. Family Affair, Everybody is a Star. Everyday People, Sing a Simple Song. Stand, You Can Make It If You Try. This song's called My Brain. Zigzag. 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
1: This is a luscious romantic piece for quintet, rich almost to the point of decadence, full of emotion, intelligence, and virtuosity. Who wrote this, anyway? Robert Schumann? Felix Mendelssohn? Maybe Schubert? Almost sounds like Beethoven right here. Could it be one of his? Well, in fact, this was written in Paris in 1839 by composer Louis Ferranc. From APM, American Public Media, this is Performance Today. I'm Valerie Kaler. Ferranc wrote an abundance of stunning music in the 1800s, music which only in recent years has begun to get the respect and attention it has always deserved. The Piano Quintet No. 1 by Louis Ferranc, ahead this hour. Louis Ferranc also wrote wonderfully for the clarinet. Here's the third movement from her trio.

The third movement from the trio for clarinet, cello, and piano by French composer Louise Ferranc. Romain Guillot played clarinet, François Salk on cello, and Brigitte Angeret at the piano. Louise Ferranc, wonderful French composer of the mid-1800s. We'll hear one of her quintets in concert coming up later this hour. From APM, American Public Media, this is Performance Today. I'm Valerie Kaler. Glad to have you along for today's musical adventures and discoveries. Let's start with some lively Schumann. Literally, the third movement of Robert Schumann's Violin Sonata No. 1 is tagged Lebhaft, which means lively, animated, vivacious. Grace Park is the violinist, Gilles von Settel, the pianist, and they gave this performance at the Music Academy of the West in Santa Barbara, California.

Violinist Grace Park and pianist Gilles Von Sattel bring in the fireworks. That was the finale of the Sonata No. 1 in A minor by Robert Schumann, a performance at the Music Academy of the West in Santa Barbara, California, presented by Camerata Pacifica. For about 3 years in the 1850s, Robert Schumann was the municipal music director in Dusseldorf. The family was hoping this would be a stable position for him and provide a reliable income for the family. Schumann gave it the old college try, but he was kind of shy and not a very strong conductor. And it didn't help that there was a lot of absenteeism from both his orchestra and choir, and a lot of squabbling when they did show up. About a year in, he started corralling his best players into curated chamber ensembles, and he wrote a fair amount of chamber music for them, like the Violin Sonata No. 1 we just heard. In a moment, a man loses his mind over a dance, and another man loses his head as a result. 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

4 years before, the Vienna Philharmonic and the Vienna State Opera allowed women to be members of their orchestras, a young woman stepped in front to conduct them. The year was 1993, the opera La Bohème by Puccini. Australian conductor Simone Young was about to enter the pit to lead the all-male orchestra at the Vienna State Opera, the first woman ever to conduct them. She was keenly aware that the moment was historic. She thought to herself, quote, "This could be the most embarrassing 2 hours of your life. They could hate you, they could work against you from the start, or it could be the beginning of a fabulous relationship." Young also knew that whether it went horribly or wonderfully, the outcome would be the same. The glass ceiling would be shattered forever. Young decided, how bad could it be? All she needed was to do her job. She led the performance and launched a great working relationship with that orchestra. And in 2005, she became the first woman to lead the Vienna Philharmonic in concert as well. For her, these moments were really just business. Young says she's focused on her career, on continuing to serve the music over anything else. She's become well-known all over the world for her interpretation of opera giants like Richard Wagner and Richard Strauss. Here's just a taste of her leading music from the opera Salome by Strauss, The Dance of the Seven Veils. Simone Young conducting the orchestra of the Swiss Romande in Geneva, Switzerland.

Salome dances into a frenzy, then throws herself at the feet of the king in the final moments of the Dance of the Seven Veils from the opera Salome by Richard Strauss. We heard that musical unveiling from a concert in Geneva, Switzerland. Conductor Simone Young led the orchestra of the Swiss Romande. The story of Salome is from the Bible in both the Gospel of Mark and Matthew. And the tale is dark and disturbing. There are lies and deception, a provocative dance, a rash promise, and then a cold-blooded murder. In Germany, when Strauss's opera called Salome was premiered in 1905, the piece was declared degenerate. So naturally, everybody wanted to see it. Salome was produced in 50 opera houses within 2 years. And Richard Strauss made enough money to build the mansion he and his wife lived in for the rest of their lives.

By any measure, Louise Ferenc was a musician of great skill and great stature. She was a whiz kid at the piano, soon propelled herself into Johann Hummel's advanced placement piano class and Anton Reicha's composition class. When she got married, she and her husband toured together as performers, then launched a very successful publishing house. In her 30s, she was tapped for a permanent professorship at the Paris Conservatory. And she was a great teacher. Many of her students won the top prize at the conservatory, and tons of them went on to careers as professional musicians. And yet, she got paid less than her male colleagues. Significantly less. Half as much. For 10 years. After one of her compositions was a huge hit, she marched into the administrator's office and basically said, "Look at this. It's a hit. I'm a hit. Pay me what I'm worth." Louise Ferenc demanded equal pay, and she got it. Here's a piece Louise Ferenc wrote about a decade before that battle for equal pay, her piano quintet number 1 from 1839.

French composer Louise Ferrand wrote that in 1839, her piano quintet number one. We heard it from a performance at the Colorado College Summer Music Festival. John Novacek at the piano, Andrew Wan, violin, Toby Apple played viola, more about him in just a moment, Bian Sung played the cello, Susan Cahill on the double bass. Toby Apple plays viola. He's really, really good. Toby Apple is also a chef. He spent several years running a restaurant in Santa Fe. And for a year, he was the personal chef for the artist Georgia O'Keeffe. My esteemed predecessor, Fred Child, got to join him in the kitchen a few years ago, and they made a cooking video together. Fred said that something that stuck with him as he was watching Toby with a knife slicing onions paper thin ridiculously fast, it made him nervous for the fingers on Toby's left hand, which are, you know, pretty important for playing the viola. But both his viola technique and his knife technique are excellent. Dude has chops. Violist and chef Toby Apple. 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

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Forty-four degrees this morning in Kodiak with a foggy mist stubbornly clinging to the hillsides. At the airport, they indicate they have 3 miles of visibility, 96% humidity, and east winds at 6 miles per hour. Look for skies to become mostly sunny eventually today.

Composer Sammy Musa does not often describe his music in words. No program notes, no explanations in interviews. But he does say that he writes the music he would want to hear. And he says, quote, "It's music for the ears, not for the tending of intellectual superiority. It's music for the senses. It's music for humans." From APM, American Public Media, this is Performance Today. I'm Valerie Kaler. On the way this hour, composer Sammy Musa makes his PT debut with the world premiere performance of his Concerto for Flute and Orchestra. Emmanuel Paoud and the French National Orchestra, just 5 minutes ahead. Composer Caroline Shaw and the Ataka Quartet have been making music together for a minute now. Back in 2020, their joint project Orange won a Grammy for Best Chamber Music Performance. And in 2023, they won that category again with the album Evergreen. Here's a little taste. Caroline Shaw set the text, a 12th century French love poem, and she's singing alongside the Ataka Quartet, Cant Wallobe.

There's nothing I hate so much as the coming of dawn, for it makes me leave the one I truly love. A 12th century love poem from France, set to music by 21st century composer Caroline Shaw. She was singing there along with the Ataka Quartet. From APM, American Public Media, this is Performance Today, taking you to concerts around the world. I'm Valerie Kaler. Time now for a PT debut. Composer Sammy Moussa, born in Montreal, currently living in Berlin. In recent years, his music has been played all over the world by the New York Philharmonic, the London Symphony Orchestra, the Vienna Philharmonic, and more. When he's been asked about his creative process over the past decade, Sammy Moussa would rather not talk about inspiration or his influences. He says he gets the job done through hard, focused work, plain and simple. And he adds, quote, "I simply sit at my desk and make attempts. Composing, like most work, requires concentration. The most difficult aspect is not the composing itself, but maintaining the concentration." That description may lack pizzazz, but it doesn't mean his music is sterile or lifeless. Here's an example from a concert in Paris. Evocative new music born out of a steady, concentrated workflow. Emmanuel Paoud is playing the flute. Fabien Gabel conducts the French National Orchestra. This is the world premiere of the Concerto for Flute and Orchestra by Sammy Moussa.

Brand new music from a concert in Paris. That was the world premiere of the Concerto for Flute and Orchestra by Sammy Moussa. Emmanuel Paoud played the flute, conductor Fabien Gabel with the French National Orchestra in concert at the Radio France Broadcasting House. Composer Sammy Moussa says that he writes music that he would want to hear, and he says it's music for the ears, not for the tending of intellectual superiority. It's music for the senses. It's music for humans. In a moment, folk tales from the Hidden Valley. 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

The Emerging Composers Intensive, or ECI, is a workshop for 10 up-and-coming composers every year on the campus of the Hidden Valley Music Seminars in Carmel Valley, California. Violinist Cindy Wu is the director of the ECI, something she cheekily refers to as Cindy's Charm School of Community Building. The goal is for these young composers to become vital contributors to a thriving classical music community. The young composers get instruction, professional feedback, and mentorship, and the real-life experience of what it's like to be a professional working composer, starting with being asked to write a piece on deadline, and ending with a world premiere played by world-class musicians. Pianist, composer, and Asian American rights advocate Daishuan Ai wrote the piece we're going to hear next for the ECI. Three tales from the folklore of Xiangxi. Violinist Eunice Kim and violist David Samuel gave this performance at the Walden Theater in Carmel Valley, California.

hard to believe there were only two people playing there. Eunice Kim and David Samuel, violin and viola. But sounding like an entire string quartet sometimes. We heard them play three tales from the folklore of Xianxi by Daishuan Ai. Goes by Dax Ai. That concert at Walden Theater in Carmel Valley, California. Part of the ECI, the Emerging Composers Intensive. ECI was founded by violinist Cindy Wu and composer Wang Ji to bridge a gap they see in the education that young composers often get these days. Aspiring composers rarely get to work with world-class musicians, and that is a big part of what happens at ECI every summer in Carmel Valley, California. If you'd like to listen to Dax Ai's composition again, we got you covered. All our shows are archived for 30 days after the initial broadcast. 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In a moment, write or perform. Write or perform. Pianist Stephen Huff says, both please. 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

0: In the first 20 years of his life, Stephen Huff wrote quite a bit of music. Around age 21, he stopped composing, partly because his career as a pianist was taking off, but also because one of his mentors told him he couldn't do both. He had to choose between playing the piano and composing. Then, in 1995, he played a concert in New York City, including a piece he'd arranged. His friend, the composer John Corigliano, was in the audience.
1: And we were together afterwards, and he said, you know, Stephen, I enjoy that. Why don't you write your own music? And I thought, oh, well, yes, I used to do that.
0: So Stephen Huff started writing again, little by little, and he came to a larger perspective on the whole question.
1: There comes a point when, you know, the lack of confidence you have has to do with you thinking that everything is more significant, really, than it is. You know, if you can think that our time here is very short, then whether or not I'm writing a masterpiece or not actually doesn't really matter so much.
0: Huff says ever since, he's been writing nonstop. Here's a piece he wrote in 2019. Stephen Huff on stage at Spivey Hall playing his own Partita.

Stephen Huff at the piano playing a partita written by Stephen Huff in 2019. He gave that concert at Spivey Hall on the campus of Clayton State University in Morrow, Georgia. Our thanks to the Walter and Emily Spivey Foundation for that recording. 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Approvals based on revenue, not credit, and funds available in a day at getrevenued.com. 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As companies navigate global supply chain challenges, GEP works to help business optimize value and reduce risk through procurement and supply chain strategy consulting services and its AI-native platform, GEP Quantum Intelligence. I'm Valerie Kaler. 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

0: It is nearly 12 o'clock and time for the KMXT Midday Report. 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It is your public radio station here in beautiful downtown Kodiak, Alaska, where kind of a foggy, cloudy mist continues to hang around. It is 45 degrees. They have light easterly winds at the airport. They are up to 6 miles of visibility there. The Weather Service is calling for mostly sunny skies at some point today, with a high near 60. Mostly cloudy overnight tonight, and rain is likely late tomorrow afternoon. That rain could be heavy overnight Friday. And look for some gusty northeast winds beginning on Friday night as well. Coming up on the Midday Report, Kodiak might be a place of refuge for gray whales. U.S. Senate candidate Dan Sullivan from Petersburg says the state investigation into his bid for office is baseless. And Alaska is one of only two states that saw increased participation in the SNAP program last year.
1: Live from NPR News in Washington, I'm Lakshmi Singh. President Trump has just declared the U.S. and Iran are finalizing a deal within days that would end their war.
2: Most importantly, we have a deal that Iran will never have a nuclear weapon, which was the whole purpose of what we had to go through to get this. So it was a big, very big thing. But we have a signing soon, and the documents are in pretty final shape, so we'll see. Very good. Should be done. That should be done pretty quickly. They want it every bit as much as everybody else wants it.
1: President Trump said he called off a U.S. military strike against Iran scheduled tonight following 2 days of retaliatory fire between the U.S. and Iran. After that announcement of the cancellation, global oil prices fell below $90 a barrel. Mexico City kicks off the biggest ever FIFA World Cup. NPR's Fernando Narro says the first game of the International Soccer Tournament features Mexico and South Africa.
3: Mexico is heavily favored. They're playing in front of more than 85,000 home fans. They're ranked 14th in the world on FIFA's official rankings. And South Africa is ranked 6th

0: Yet they're in paper the weakest team in the group for Mexico. So this should be a game for them to win. But you know, the World Cup, nothing is guaranteed.
1: That's NPR's Ferdinando Hernando reporting. Mexico, the U.S., and Canada are co-hosting the big event. President Trump has named Jay Clayton to serve as Director of National Intelligence. Last week, he named another man to serve as acting DNI, and the ensuing fallout led to the looming lapse of a key spy tool. NPR's Eric McDaniel has details.
2: Jay Clayton is a lawyer and federal prosecutor. He also served as chairman of the Securities and Exchange Commission. It's unclear at this point whether Bill Pulte, named by Trump to serve as DNI in an acting capacity, will still do so. In fact, Democrats sank the renewal of spy legislation that allows the government to collect the communications of hundreds of thousands of foreign nationals located outside of the U.S. each year, in large part because they didn't trust Pulte to oversee the program, as well as other aspects of more than a dozen intelligence agencies. The program is due to lapse tomorrow, but intelligence gathering under the tool will continue under the existing authorization. Eric McDaniel, NPR News. Washington.
1: Elon Musk stands to become the world's first trillionaire. Stock in his company SpaceX is expected to start trading publicly tomorrow under the ticker SPCX. The company said in its June filing with the SEC it planned to sell more than 555 million shares at a price of $135 each and raise $75 billion. U.S. stocks close sharply higher. The Dow is up 929 points. It's NPR News.
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5: Gray whales have been dying off the coast of Washington State at alarmingly high rates this year, and the summer migration season is not over yet. Scientists are racing to understand what's causing the die-offs, but they think it might be related to climate change. And as KMXT's Catherine Irving reports, the waters in the Gulf of Alaska might be offering the population a lifeline.
6: Matt Van Dale remembers the moment he realized something was up with the gray whales near Kodiak. Van Dale is the natural resources director at the Shunack tribe. It was the middle of last summer, and he just finished up a bird survey. He thought he'd drive a few minutes to check how many gray whales had arrived in their feeding grounds off of Passagshack Bay, which is at the south end of the island's road system. He was expecting to see a handful at most. Instead,
7: we're, you know, scanning the horizon, and it looked like smokestacks from all the whales. Breathing.
6: Soon after, Van Dale arranged to go out with a Coast Guard plane to survey the whales from above.
7: And that's when it really, getting up in the air and being able to see, you know, 100 to 150 whales right there.
6: In the following months, the number of whales near Passagshack Bay grew to nearly 300. Before last year, the average number of whales in the area was between just 25 and 30. Van Dale says so far, it's looking like they'll see high numbers again this year. He's not the only one who's noticed more gray whales than normal. Lauren Wild is a research biologist and assistant professor of applied fisheries with the University of Alaska Southeast Sitka campus. She grew up in Sitka, and back when she was a kid, she says there were maybe 10 or 15 whales coming through the sound every year to feed. But in 2020, that changed.
8: When I was out collecting herring eggs, I counted just sort of skiffing around with a friend, so not an official number, but I counted close to 200 individuals.
6: She says those high numbers have remained the norm in Sitka since then. These shifts in places like Kodiak and Sitka are happening as the gray whale population at large is tanking. Gray whales were hunted almost to extinction in the early 1900s. Hunting bans helped the population recover until around 2019. That's when scientists started seeing more dead gray whales than normal and fewer calves being born. The National Oceanic and Atmospheric Administration designated it as an unusual mortality event. NOAA announced the die-off was over in 2023, when the population looked like it was recovering. But with the amount of whales that have been dying off of the coast of Washington State this year, scientists think they may have celebrated too soon. Carly Lowe is a marine mammal specialist with NOAA's Protected Resources Division.
9: In 2024, there were a total of 61 gray whales stranded along the West Coast. Last year, there were 179, so almost three times as many. And this year so far, we're at 127. And we're not done with the season. They are still stranding in Alaska, so we expect that number to go up.
6: Scientists from Baja, Mexico, all the way to Alaska, gathered on a video call last month to share what they've been learning about gray whales and what could be causing them to die. John Kalampokides is a founder and research biologist at the Cascadia Research Collective, a Washington nonprofit that studies marine mammals. He says the leading theory is that warming water in the Arctic, caused by climate change, has led to a massive drop in the available food out in the Bering and Chukchi Seas, where gray whales typically bulk up in the summer.
10: The Arctic is an area that has seen, you know, over multiple decades, you know, pretty dramatic ecosystem changes, and where some of the areas gray whales feed that are monitored, there's been dramatic declines in the prey abundance.
6: Van Dale from Kodiak was on the call last month, too. He says, comparing notes, one thing was clear. Gray whales are showing up in places they don't usually go. The waters off San Francisco and Vancouver, British Columbia, for instance, have seen way more gray whales than previous years, just like Kodiak. He says this is probably because of the conditions in the Arctic. With nothing to eat at their normal buffet, the whales are looking for new grub.
7: They're very intelligent creatures. They're individuals, and so they're going to go where the feed is.
6: But not everywhere has the same type of food source. In San Francisco Bay, scientists estimate that at least 1 in 5 gray whales are dying there from starvation or boat strikes. But in parts of Alaska, grays are leaving with their bellies full. Wild and Van Dale both say they've seen many whales in noticeably better body condition at the end of their stays than at the beginning. Scientists still aren't sure what other impacts this shift will have. In some places, like Sitka and Puget Sound, Kalampokides says they could see more conflicts between whales and fishermen. In Kodiak, Van Dale says their impact could be more positive.
7: We'll probably see a rebound and a bloom of species richness out there because of the gray whale's presence.
6: He says that in a season of abysmal news for grays, places like Kodiak could offer a rare bright spot. Reporting in Kodiak, I'm Catherine Irving.
5: A federal judge late last month ruled against a group of Alaskans seeking to force the state to process applications for food assistance on time. The decision ends a years-long legal effort to hold the state to timelines in federal law. In 2023, 10 Alaskans sued the state after the Department of Health failed to act on their applications for the Supplemental Nutrition Assistance Program, also known as SNAP or food stamps, within the 7 to 30 days the law requires. The suit came as thousands of applications for SNAP were caught up in a backlog that left hungry Alaskans waiting for months for benefits. U.S. District Court Judge Sharon Gleason granted an injunction in 2024 that required the state to process applications on time and report to the court on its progress clearing the backlog. Last fall, the state argued that the Supreme Court's 2025 decision in Medina versus Planned Parenthood South Atlantic meant that the federal SNAP statute did not create a right for Alaskans to have their applications processed on time. On May 21st, Gleason agreed with the state. The decision also means the state will no longer have to update the court on its progress, speeding up the process. As of the last report, the Division of Public Assistance was processing only 29% of SNAP applications on time, and the average processing time was more than a month and a half. An attorney involved in the case told the Anchorage Daily News the plaintiffs plan to appeal. A portion of the suit that alleges the delays violate the Alaska state constitution could continue in state court, according to the ruling. Alaska is one of only two states that saw increased participation in the Supplemental Nutritional Assistance Program last year. That's despite most other states seeing a decline. The increase in users could be attributed to changes the state has made to improve operations within the federally funded food assistance program, according to the State Department of Health. The Health Department has been working to prepare for federal regulation that targets states with high error rates within the SNAP program. Although the rate in Alaska has decreased over the years, it still has had the highest error rate in the nation going back to 2022. The health department said state investments have all been part of a broader effort to process applications more efficiently. Their newest update allows Alaskans to apply for multiple public assistance programs via their phones. Still, changes so far haven't addressed the root issue, according to SNAP outreach manager Megan James with the Food Bank of Alaska.
11: I mean, if they put as much progress on the back end as they did the front end, they'd be in a lot better position. But until they get the EIS system updated, it's forget about it.
5: Health Department officials say the end goal is to make it easier for Alaskans to apply for and manage their benefits while also improving tools for staff. Upgrades currently underway include updates to notices, making it easier for applicants to understand eligibility requirements, and implementing a virtual assistant for staff to improve decision consistency. U.S. Senate candidate Dan Sullivan from Petersburg says a state investigation into his bid for office is baseless. The candidate, who shares a name and party designation with Alaska's incumbent, says the announcement of an investigation has been frustrating.
12: It's a little bit chilling in a way, in some ways, that they would go after somebody like me.
5: Senator Dan Sullivan is accusing Petersburg Sullivan of colluding with Democrats to intentionally confuse voters. Last week, the National Republican Senatorial Committee sent a letter to the state asking that Petersburg Sullivan be taken off the ballot. On Monday, Republican Lieutenant Governor Nancy Dahlstrom announced the state was opening an investigation into the candidate, saying they had received, quote, credible allegations, close quote. He did not file in good faith. Dahlstrom said she was troubled by an allegation he launched his candidacy, quote, in coordination with another campaign, close quote, although her letter doesn't provide evidence of that coordination. The challenger, Sullivan, submitted a response to the state today, calling the state's investigation inappropriate. In an interview, he reiterated that he's running to provide an alternative to the senator.
12: I think I've been pretty emblematic of what a good citizen should be in a community. And if that doesn't give me the right to stand up and pursue this goal that I'm after, then, I mean, I don't know who is eligible to do this.
5: The complaint from the NRSC says the challenger is intentionally copying Senator Sullivan's campaign materials to confuse voters. Here's Senator Sullivan in an interview with Newsmax.
13: As you're seeing there on the screen, when he filed his campaign logo, his campaign letterhead, his fundraising letterhead, it stole my campaign logo. The campaign logo on the left there is the one I've been using for the last 13 years. The one on the right is what he filed with. Well, it's a clear violation of not only intellectual property, but just, again, trying to confuse Alaskans on who he is.
5: Petersburg Sullivan says he chose his blue and gold branding based on the Alaska flag. He also says photos of him are displayed on the site and that he does not look like the incumbent. He says he believes voters should be able to tell them apart.
12: I followed every rule, every procedure. There was nothing on there about how your website design has to look like this or it can't look like that. So it really is from out of left field that I have to kind of document this kind of stuff. And no other candidate seems to have to document their websites.
5: Sullivan has also defended his relationship with a consultant who has worked for Democrats and nonpartisans and helped launch his campaign. Republicans point to her as a link to the senator's Democratic rival, Mary Peltola. Petersburg Sullivan says Lee is not working for Peltola's campaign and that he chose her because she was a good fit for the job. He has not yet paid her for consulting work. Petersburg Sullivan says he'll continue to run for Senate. He says if the state tries to take him off the primary election ballot, he will look into legal options. Southeast Alaska is home to a variety of marine mammals, but Sitkins should keep an eye out for a new species swimming around the town. As KCAW's Lauren Salemo reports, graduates of a new underwater academy got their feet and flippers wet with a new skill, mermaiding.
14: Aurora Randolph wades in the center of the deep end of the Blatchley Middle School pool.
15: You want to try it again?
16: Yes.
14: Over by the pool's edge, one of Randolph's students takes a deep breath before swimming toward her. She watches closely.
15: Nice! You kept that form perfect the whole time. That was great.
14: But she's not leading a Blatchley Middle School swim practice. This is an adult mermaid class.
16: Restroom, get some water, stretch your legs out, stretch your ankles out, make sure they're feeling good. And then
14: the MERS students need a stretch because they're probably not used to swimming this way.
16: How are you guys feeling? Do you feel magical?
17: I feel fishy.
16: Do you feel fishy?
14: After a 10-minute break, it's time to slide into their gear and head back to the deep end. The swimmers slip their feet into monofins. They're like a pair of flippers, except their feet are bound together by a piece of rubber shaped like a dolphin tail.
16: And kind of like if you're trying to put on pants and you don't want to get the pant leg wet, bunch it up as much as you can, and then you're going to
14: They pull thin spandex sleeves speckled with scales over their fins. Randolph's tail shimmers with a mosaic of pinks, purples, and blues, with frills flowing from the tail's fluke.
16: We've been kind of joking at the pool that I am now a professor of the mermaid arts at the pool for Mermaid Academy.
14: Randolph works for the city's Parks and Recreation Division. Last week, she taught kids how to swim with mermaid tails.
16: And then a few people reached out that were like, is there like an age limit on the kid class?
14: Erica Apathy was one of those people. She wanted to try something she had never done before, and mermaid class seemed just the thing. Apathy says she swam when she was in school.
18: But it's totally different, right, to have your feet, right, kind of stuck together.
14: During their first lesson, Randolph focused on basic mermaid mechanics, how to properly propel and ditch their tail in case something went wrong. Now her students look to master the artistry of pencil dives, tail flips, and bubble kisses.
16: Sounds like you're going to take a nice big breath. You're going to go down, and then you're just going to blow out all those bubbles and push them out to the world like this.
14: The pool goes quiet as students dunk their heads below the surface to watch Randolph's underwater demonstration through their goggles.
16: Water is probably going to go up your nose on this one.
14: Randolph says mermaiding is as much a technical sport as it is an art form. And after 2 days of two-hour classes, her students seem to have mastered both aspects.
16: And now we have graduates of Mermaid Academy, first class of summer 2026, and the start of the official Sitka Southeast Mermaid Pod.
14: One of those graduates is Ashlyn Eminoff. She says she signed up for the adult mermaid class after seeing how much fun her younger sister had during the kids' session. Now they have a new way to spend time together.
19: That was one of the first things she said once her class was finished, and she said, we can swim together, and oh, it's so cute.
14: Randolph says she's been a mermaid for a decade, mostly in warmer places like Florida and St. Croix. Whether she's swimming in springs or scuba diving next to sea turtles, she has always felt most at home in the water.
16: Being a mermaid feels so correct in the most magical way possible for me.
14: Sitka's new mermaids glide back to the shallow end, take off their tails, and hop out of the pool. As they head to the locker room, Randolph's glad she invited them to be part of her world. In Sitka, I'm Lauren Salemo.
5: Petersburg's first traditional canoe in a century recently completed its maiden voyage. After launching out of Petersburg late last month, a small group of pullers paddled the local tribe's new canoe for over 100 miles in southeast Alaska's waters, camping and visiting villages along the way. It's a tradition known as Journey. It concluded on June 2nd when the group arrived in Juneau for the biennial celebration festival. KFSK's Olivia Rose was there at the beach for the canoe landing ceremony and spoke with some of Petersburg's pullers about their journey to celebration.
6: Over 200 people, many wearing regalia, are gathered on a sunny afternoon at Auk Recreation Area, the former site of a Thlinkit village. 10 canoes are floating near the shore, each taking turns for traditional protocols before landing on the beach. Among them is Petersburg's killer whale canoe, or Keet Yelk in Thlinkit.
20: My name is Shoshani, my English name is Brandon Ware.
6: Brandon Ware is the skipper. He shouts an introduction from the water.
20: Good excuse for having us. We are so grateful to be here. Forgive me if I miss protocol. This is our first journey in over 100 years.
6: The 39-foot, fiberglass, Thlinkit-style canoe is Petersburg's first in a century or so. This was its first multi-day journey and had its inaugural launch out of Petersburg, another big first, just 10 days earlier. Soon, after introductions, permission is given and all the canoes land on the beach.
17: Dozens of polars from communities throughout and beyond the region are welcomed ashore. There's singing, dancing, drumming. Friends, family, and loved ones find each other in the crowd, hugging, taking pictures together, and congratulating the polars on their arrival. Brandon Ware, the skipper from Petersburg, says arriving feels
21: bittersweet, man. This is the most incredible feeling in the world, being able to pull up and see everyone here. I had tears in my eyes when we were coming ashore. This has been a dream of mine since I was little. And to be able to see this and see it through, I can't describe it.
17: Only about 9 polars signed up to paddle Kiit-Yauk through Alaska's Inside Passage, including his brothers. Saguch Billy Ware describes the moment as powerful for Kiit-Yauk and his community. He says coming all this way feels surreal.
22: I've crabbed and I've fished in these waters all the way from Petersburg to Juneau, but being able to take the time and camp on the beach, like in Sumdum underneath the glaciers, it was breathtaking, it was amazing, and it really gave you a different perspective on just how tough and durable our people were and just the life that they lived. This has been an amazing experience.
17: The group did a number of traditional landings, like today's, while making stops at villages along the way. He says the first time they did after departing from Petersburg, or Sitka, Kwan, and Tlingit, was especially meaningful to him.
22: We got to do the first official landing for a canoe out of Sitka, Kwan in over 100 years, and I was privileged enough to do the landing introduction and just ask for the permission to be on their land, and that was an incredibly important moment for me.
17: That first landing happened in Cake, a village on Kuprinoff Island. The group ended up spending about 3 days there, waiting out some weather. For polar young Duane Gabe Dunham, it was the most memorable part of this journey.
23: Cake was, they were wonderful hosts, and they fed us every night. And while we were there after dinner, everybody got up and they shared songs and we all danced, but just people from almost a half a dozen different communities just came together, and it was a really powerful thing to be able to share with my boys.
17: Dunham says he joined this historic paddle from Petersburg so he and his 2 young sons could learn more about Tlingit culture. There are a couple of other special moments on the 10-day journey that stick out for Dunham too, like when he earned a nickname from Billy and the group.
22: We got the paddle beaver over here. He chomped through 2 of them with the power strokes there.
17: Here's Dunham recalling the moment.
23: We were trying to break 6 knots speed in the canoe, and we nearly got there, but we were all paddling at about 110%, and we were working hard. And that's when I broke my 2nd paddle.
17: Gooch Tala Victoria Moore paddled the canoe from Petersburg with her son, the Ha Gooch, Alex, who has autism. Like most of the polars on Kiit-Yauk, this was their first canoe journey to celebration.
24: He did great. I just so appreciate everybody helping me bring him to his culture and to celebration, to my homeland here in Juneau. And man, what an incredible to be a part of the canoe that it's been over 100 years. That's pretty special to me, and that my son got to join me on that journey of, you know, making some new connections. So it's just beautiful.
17: Over 100 years, 10 days, and 100 miles later, the journey is complete for the first traditional canoe out of Petersburg. Here's Saguch Billy Ware again.
22: And now we're out celebration. It's time to hoo-ha.
17: Kiit-Yauk was shipped home to Petersburg after the ceremony, and the 4-day celebration wrapped up on June 6th. Reporting from Juneau with help from Yvonne Crumry, I'm Olivia Rose.
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1: Good afternoon, and welcome to your Island Messenger for Thursday. It is the 11th day of June, the year 2026. The sun rose today at 5:09. It will set again at 11:09. That will give us 18 hours of glorious daylight, a gain of 1 minute and 27 seconds compared to yesterday. Our record high temperature for this date was 72 degrees set in 1974, and our record low was 35 set in 1997. It is currently 45 degrees here in Kodiak. It's still foggy and misty, but it's raising up pretty good, and the prediction is that we will gradually be enjoying mostly sunny skies this afternoon with a high near 60 degrees, east winds to around 5 right now. Look for mostly cloudy skies overnight tonight with a low of 48, southeast winds to 5, and cloudy skies tomorrow with a likelihood of rain after 4 p.m., east winds to 15, gusting to 25. And for Friday night, that rain could be heavy at times. It's expected to last through Saturday morning at least. Low around 45 Friday night. Look for northeast winds to come all the way up to 30, gusting to 45 miles per hour on Friday night. It is high tide. Our tide just peaked out here on the east side at 11:45 this morning. That was a 5.7-foot tide. Over on the west side, your high tide happened 15 minutes ago at 12:14 and was 10.6 feet. Our next low tide here on the east side will happen at 4:59, call it 5 p.m., and be 2.2 feet, followed by a high tide at 11:26 p.m. of 9.1 feet. And we will have a slight minus tide at 6:27 tomorrow morning, minus 6/10. Over on the west side, your next low tide will happen at 5:52 this afternoon and be 3.3 feet, followed by a high tide at 12:02 a.m., midnight, 14.6 foot. And your low tide for tomorrow morning will happen at 7 a.m. and be minus 1.4 feet in Larsen Bay. Mariners, be aware we have a gale warning for tomorrow for Marmot Island to Sitkanak out to 15 nautical miles. Variable 10 today, becoming east 20 tonight. 3-foot seas coming up to 4 feet tonight. For tomorrow, northeast 30, increasing to 40 knots tomorrow afternoon. 6-foot seas building to 11 feet tomorrow afternoon. And for Friday night, look for east 45 and 16-foot seas on our east side. Saturday, east 30 and 13-foot seas. Over in the Shelikof Strait, gale warning for Friday, southwest 15, becoming variable 10 tonight, 3-foot seas, coming down to 2 feet, but then building back up to 4 feet after midnight in the Shelikof. For tomorrow, northeast 30, increasing to 40 knots in the afternoon with 10-foot seas. And for Friday night, northeast 45 and 13-foot seas in the Shelikof. For Saturday, northeast 35 and 10-foot seas. Just outside of the city of Kodiak and Chiniak Bay, small craft advisory for tomorrow, variable 10 today, becoming east 10 this afternoon, 3-foot seas. For tomorrow, east 15, becoming northeast 25 tomorrow afternoon with 4-foot seas, building to 9 feet tomorrow afternoon. And for Friday night in Chiniak Bay, east winds to 40 knots and seas to 15 feet. Well, tickets are available now for the KMXT Travel Raffle. They are only $40 each, two for $75 or three for $100. Only 300 tickets were printed, and the drawing will be Tuesday, June 30th. Not bad odds and pretty nifty prizes, too. First prize is your choice between an 8-day, 7-night stay at a Mexican resort for two, a 4-day, 3-night stay in Las Vegas for two, or a 5-night Caribbean cruise for two. And Alaska Airline tickets are included in first prize. Second prize is a stay at the Kodiak Wilderness Lodge. And third prize is a nifty gift from the Frame Shop. Contact a KMXT board member or stop by the station for raffle tickets. The drawing is on Tuesday, June 30th. For more details, go to kmxt.org/2026raffle. Fire Protection Area Number 1 Board will be having their regular meeting on Thursday. That's tonight at the Bayside Fire Hall at 6 p.m. That meeting is open to the public, and the packet is available at the Kodiak Island Borough's website. Contact the Borough Clerk's Office at 907-486-9310 with any questions. On Friday, the senior citizens of Kodiak will be having their annual meeting at 12 p.m. in the Senior Center. They will also be having a delicious lunch while you get brief updates, and there will be door prizes. Next Wednesday, there will be trivia during lunch at the Senior Center. Come play for a chance to win a free lunch ticket. Also on next Wednesday, Beading Craft with Gail. That starts at 1 p.m. Well, it's coming, the big Christmas in June sale at the St. James the Fisherman's Church at 421 Thorsheim Street. That's happening Saturday, 9 a.m. to 12 p.m. Great prices. Sometimes you can buy one, get one free. And from 11 a.m. to 12 p.m., fill a bag for $5. Also shop their secondhand items, clothing, and household gifts. 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
1: Energy Switch is the popular point-counterpoint show where two leading experts with different perspectives discuss the most pressing energy and climate issues in the news today. Coming up, the incredible benefits and enormous challenges of fertilizers.
2: Major funding for this program was provided by Arizona State University.
1: Fertilizer makes modern agriculture possible, which feeds the world. It turns natural gas, nitrogen from the atmosphere, and mined minerals into plant nutrients, which ultimately end up on our plates to nourish our bodies. But to do that, fertilizer production and use have large energy and greenhouse gas footprints. We'll talk about all this and potential ways to make fertilizer more efficient with two industry experts. Crystal Monthian has 35 years experience in fertilizer, working for Yara International in Europe and Latin America, and is now their Executive Vice President for the Americas.
3: Fertilizer industry is like the food you have on your plate. Is it always done properly? No. Is it not done properly on purpose? No.
4: Right.
3: For me, it's a lot about distribution of knowledge and really ramping up, especially the countries that are not the most efficient, to the other side of the scale, so that the food sector in its totality becomes much more efficient.
1: Jason Hagley is the North American Marketing and Innovation Manager for ICL Group, a former agronomy manager at Winfield United, and research scientist at DuPont Pioneer.
5: You know, I think in the case of the fertilizer industry, there is a stigma with fertilizer use and, you know, discussion of alternative approaches like organic or regenerative agriculture or, you know, sustainability. It's important to realize that supplying crops with nutrients is very important, you know, to ensure the productivity and the consistency of the food supply globally, but also ultimately to, you know, provide the nutrients that we need as humans thrive.
1: I'm Scott Tinker, and I'm an energy scientist. On this episode of Energy Switch, we'll dig into fertilizers.
4: Thanks for joining us to talk about fertilizers today, a subject I don't think too many people know much about. Let's just start off with why would a viewer care?
3: Two things. I think it's one of the greatest inventions of humankind. And second, it's contributing that more than 50% of what you have in your plate.
4: I don't want to oversimplify, but from the soils to the plants to our bodies or the animals that eat them and then out the manure, back to the soils,
3: yeah, exactly.
4: And the circle is complete.
3: Human beings, us, we need nutrients. That's why we eat what we eat. Those nutrients that are in the crop are the ones that we need as human beings to live, basically. Mm-hmm. So there's, yes, a link between fertilizer and the food on your plate.
4: Mm-hmm.
3: I'm not saying with this that we should eat directly fertilizer. That would be a shortcut.
4: Yeah, we need that plant middleman.
3: But yes, also what is very important to understand for your viewers is, regardless if it's organic manure or synthetic or mineral fertilizers, all of them are bringing those same nutrients.
4: Right.
3: It's different vehicles and different package to bring them.
4: Gotcha. How's it changed agriculture?
5: In crop-based production, you know, nutrients like nitrogen are generally very limiting in natural systems. You know, farmers in antiquity would focus on using animal manure or human waste or other, you know, other components to help, you know, bring that nutrition back to their soil.
4: Mm-hmm.
5: But ultimately, that was still a limitation to the productivity of those crops. So with the modern fertilizer industry, and particularly the modern industrial production of nitrogen, you know, farmers now have a consistent and very concentrated form of fertilizer, nitrogen, phosphorus, potassium, and other nutrients that can really help enable food production for our growing world population.
4: Yeah. What are the main types of fertilizers and how do we make each one of those high level for us?
5: Certainly. Well, the big three that we talk about are nitrogen, phosphorus, and then potash or potassium, as it's also referred to. Nitrogen is produced through a process called the Haber-Bosch process, which takes atmospheric nitrogen. There's around 78% nitrogen in the atmosphere, and converts that to a plant available form. by combining it with hydrogen. Phosphate and potassium are both mineral-based fertilizers, so they're mined from the ground, or in the case of potassium, sometimes extracted from a brine solution. Phosphorus rock, also known as calcium phosphate, is removed from the ground through a mining process. It's reacted with acid to make it more available to plants and also to enrich the phosphorus content of the resulting fertilizer. And then potash or potassium fertilizer is also mined from the ground, either in deep underground mines or, in some cases, that brine extraction process from places like the Dead Sea in Israel.
4: Okay. Thoughts to add to that, Crystal?
3: Fertilizer is called as one industry, but in fact, behind this, it's very different. Phosphorus and potash is mostly mining, whereas nitrogen fertilizer is more synthetic. Energy consumption is high because part of the feedstock is gas, natural gas.
4: And so the nitrogen comes from where?
3: So natural gas is needed both for feedstock and for providing the hydrogen. So you get your hydrogen, then you capture through an energy-intensive process, the Haber Bosch, the nitrogen from the air.
4: Okay.
3: And then you get your NH3, okay, which is ammonia.
4: Ammonia.
3: And okay, ammonia is really the root and the origin of any type of nitrogen fertilizer.
4: Interesting. You mentioned natural gas as a source of the hydrogen to go with nitrogen to make ammonia. Does the industry use a lot of gas, natural gas, every year?
5: Typically, I see around 3% of the world's natural gas consumption is dedicated to ammonia production.
4: That's a lot. And now, is that 3% mostly going into the methane to get the hydrogen, or is it for the energy that's needed to do the conversion, or is it both?
5: It's both, but the majority of it is as the feedstock to produce provide the hydrogen atoms for that ammonia molecule. And then there are certainly other downstream processes that require energy and natural gas.
4: Yeah, I don't have the number right at the top of my head, but I think we consume about 100 trillion cubic feet of gas a year globally. At least a little more than that. So three trillion cubic feet, 3% for this process, that's real.
3: Yeah.
4: And that is non-trivial. So with the nitrogen fertilizer supply, then that price is affected by the natural gas market then?
3: Yeah. If the market is long of nitrogen fertilizer, well, the prices will go down. And then fertilizer producers that have a high production cost will curtail, so will stop their production.
4: Okay.
3: The other reason why some nitrogen fertilizers are curtailing their production is when gas costs is too high also versus the price they can sell fertilizers. Mm-hmm. And this is again when the market is tend to be long. When the market is tighter, there's less correlation between the gas and the fertilizer price.
4: Okay.
3: But roughly a Finnish nitrogen fertilizer accounts for 70% of the cost of production is linked to natural gas.
4: And gas, natural gas, unlike oil, isn't as fungible. It's priced regionally more. It's pretty cheap here in the U.S. because we have shale.
3: Yeah.
4: It's a lot more expensive in other places in the world.
3: And the war between Russia and Ukraine has had a lot of impact on the flow of products in the fertilizer sector.
4: Mm-hmm.
3: One, because, for example, sanctioned countries or sanctioned players from Russia, who are big supplier of all nitrogen, phosphorus, and potash, could not reach certain market, and the opposite come to other region where they were not coming before. So it's really a reshuffling. The map is under reshuffle. Yeah. I think it's landing
4: right
3: now.
4: I don't think we think always about food and fertilizers when we're thinking about that global security dynamic. Mm-hmm. So who are the big producers? Which countries are the big producers of fertilizers?
5: There are around seven countries that make up around 2/3 of total global fertilizer production. And those countries are the United States and Canada, Belarus and Russia, India and China, and then Morocco.
4: And who are the biggest users?
3: Same with slight differences. You still find China, you still find Russia, you have US, and the newcomer in that is not a producer is Brazil.
4: Interesting. So they're exporting a lot of food products, but they have to bring in their fertilizers.
3: Exactly.
5: And so when we think about fertilizer production, particularly those fertilizers that are derived from mining activities, you know, the centers of production don't always overlap with the centers of consumption. And so we think about Morocco as an example. That's a major world producer of phosphate fertilizers. Canada is a major world producer of potash fertilizers due to the geological formations that are found in those various countries.
4: Mm-hmm. How do you move fertilizers around?
5: Yeah. So jokingly, you know, fertilizers are moved by planes, trains, and automobiles. You know, that's not entirely correct, but it's not far off. You know, if you take a phosphate fertilizer as an example, you know, produced in, you know, Morocco or some other part of the world, and it's going to a market like Western Canada, it's going to travel on a ocean-going vessel to a port like New Orleans. It's going to be transferred to a barge and go up the Mississippi River. At some point, it'll be transferred to a train, which will take it to Canada, and then it'll go the final mile in a truck. So there's a lot of handling. There's a lot of transportation associated with fertilizers that move through these, you know, global supply chains. And then you think about, you know, some other global markets where you know, other common forms of transportation, you know, maybe you know, motorbikes or, you know, some other type of you know, vehicle. Those can be used to move, you know, fertilizer that final mile, especially if they're in markets where a farmer might be, you know, buying a single bag of fertilizer as opposed to a, yep, you know, a large truck of fertilizer.
4: Yeah, yeah. How does it work? I take one of these fertilizers and put it on crops. What happens? What's the magic here?
3: Depends which one you're okay talking about. So if you take a fertilizer like potash or calcium, you apply it into the soil and it's getting absorbed by the soil and is in stock and ready for future use or immediate use. If you take nitrogen fertilizer, there's a processes that has to happen in the soil by the microorganisms so that it's ready for use by the roots of the crop.
4: Okay.
3: So a very common nitrogen fertilizer is urea.
4: Yeah.
3: You apply urea to the soil. You need a sort of microbes to transform this urea into an ammonia form, and then another sort of microbe to transform it into nitrates, which is the preferred form of nitrogen
4: okay
3: for crops.
4: So microbes are everywhere. They do a lot of work. We're essentially feeding the microbes in, is
3: yeah,
4: what you're saying.
3: Exactly. They are fed, and then they have emissions as part of their process, like they have their own digestion.
4: It's literally their digestion.
3: That's that digestion, and part of their digestion is emitting what we call greenhouse gas.
4: Which gases?
3: N2O, nitrous oxide.
4: Oh, nitrous oxide.
3: Yeah.
4: I mean, is it a lot?
3: Well, we calculate that for 1 ton of urea applied is roughly 1.6 ton equivalent CO2.
4: So 1 ton of urea is 1.6 tons of
3: equivalent CO2.
4: Of equivalent CO2, mm-hmm, as a nitrous oxide.
3: Yes.
4: This sounds like a big number.
3: It's a big number.
5: It is. I think in the case of nitrogen, you know, it's over 100 million metric tons of nitrogen fertilizers consumed each year. You know, phosphates and potash are, you know, significant numbers as well, but less. You know, phosphates are around 50 million metric tons and potash is around 40 million metric tons of
4: okay
5: consumption globally each year.
4: 100 million metric tons would be close to 200 equivalent tons, million equivalent tons of CO2 just for the nitrous.
3: Yeah.
4: All right. So we're not to a billion, but it's hundreds of millions of it in terms of, and that's just releasing from the microbes.
3: But that's.
4: Can we give them something that doesn't make them emit?
5: there are absolutely, and that's, you know, one of the ways in which, you know, the fertilizer industry is you know, innovating, but also promoting, you know, best management practices for nitrogen fertilizers. You know, the industry refers to these as you know, nitrogen stabilizers or nitrogen additives, and, you know, these chemistries or these molecules, when applied to nitrogen fertilizer, you know, help to modulate this microbial process that Crystal was talking about.
4: So here I am joking, but it's actually happening.
3: All the alternative
4: spectrum
3: route is to bring a form of nitrogen that is mostly based on nitrate, that is, doesn't need that process in the soil.
4: Oh, so it goes directly to the root system. It
3: yes
4: doesn't need the microbial
3: exactly
4: intervention.
3: It has its pros and cons, but that's the alternative route.
4: Okay.
3: When feasible, when available.
4: When feasible.
3: Yeah.
4: What makes it not feasible?
3: Well, those type of fertilizer are not available everywhere.
4: Okay.
3: Can be explosive,
4: okay,
3: the nitrate form, so there's some regulation around them.
4: Do some countries or regions use fertilizers more efficiently than others?
5: Yes, regions and countries, you know, do vary in their, you know, fertilizer use efficiency, and we can make that very specific to nitrogen use efficiency. I think, you know, globally, the average is somewhere around 50%. So of, you know, the nitrogen applied, you know, 50% is, you know, used by the crop, and the other 50% is, you know, potentially, you know, subject to loss to the environment. You know, there's a big focus on best management practices, or what the industry calls the 4R nutrient management, you know, standards, applying nutrients at the right place, at the right time, in the right form, and the right amount. And so for, you know, a country like the United States that has, you know, high levels of productivity, by combining that high level of productivity with, you know, the right, you know, nitrogen management practices, you know, we can achieve a high, you know, nutrient use efficiency or fertilizer use efficiency. You know, in other markets around the world that are still developing, you know, they're applying high amounts of nitrogen fertilizer, you know, relative to the amount of productivity that they achieve, and maybe, you know, not achieving or, you know, promoting those best management practices yet, but, you know, they're quickly catching up in terms of their nutrient use efficiency.
4: I guess the upside to that, to me, if I'm listening right, is there's still a lot of headroom. We could grow a lot more crops from the soils that we have and feed more people. This seems like knowledge that we could easily export to all the growers in the world.
3: Why? For me, it's never a bad intention from the farmers. It's either not knowing those principles, the 4R that Jason mentioned. It's not having access to knowledge, or not having the economic capacity to buy the right products or the right technology.
4: Yeah.
3: Even in some countries, you have government that are thinking, that are subsidizing fertilizer. And with the best intention of the world to make it available so that the yields are increasing, but it has the opposite effect,
4: right?
3: Because it's not well managed.
4: Yeah.
3: That's the challenge the industry is facing, or the world is facing.
4: Right. So greenhouse gases in global agriculture, what are the sources? What are the big sources of greenhouse gases?
5: One specific example from the United States, and this is data from 2021, you estimated by the U.S. Environmental Protection Agency, you attributed about 11% of total U.S. greenhouse gas emissions to agriculture in the United States.
4: Oh, really?
5: The United States is one of the largest agricultural, you know, producers, you know, in the world. You know, significant number of acres of many different crops across the United States, as well as you know, significant producer of, you know, various livestock, pigs, cows, chickens, et cetera. So
4: right.
5: It is a very, you know, big industry with, you know, the potential to contribute a lot to overall greenhouse gas emissions.
4: So, Crystal, things to add in terms of sources of greenhouse gases from ag? And
3: if we look at the totality of greenhouse gas at world scale, a big contributor is land use change. It's also the reason why we say it's important, again, to have a efficient use of the land.
4: Right.
3: To produce food rather than opening new fields.
4: Right.
3: Because opening new fields by itself is a source of emissions. So once the land is already agricultural land, let's make the best use of it.
4: Yeah.
3: That's when fertilizer have a role to play.
4: Yes. Okay. What are their proportional emissions levels? Or
3: so agriculture, roughly 20%, 10% land use change, 7% livestock.
4: Okay.
3: 1% rice, paddy rice, 1% production of fertilizer, 1% fertilizer application.
4: Okay, that's important to know then. So in that plus or minus 20%, land use is a big chunk of it, and livestock is a big chunk of it.
3: Yeah.
4: And then we start getting down into the... So if we zoom into the fertilizer part only, manufacture, transport, and use, you know, what kind of greenhouse gases are we seeing from those different things?
3: N2O, nitrous oxide, is the biggest one. So application is at least 50%. And the rest is roughly 25%. Linked to the production process, so linked to fossil energy.
4: How does that compare to CO2 in terms of its warming impact? They're not as much volumetrically, but are they intense like CO2? Or
5: That's correct. You know, nitrous oxide isn't as abundant in the atmosphere compared to CO2, but it is much more potent, you know, somewhere around 300 times more potent in its warming potential compared to, you know, CO2.
4: 300 times.
5: Correct. And, you know, with nitrous oxide, N2O, it also has a relatively long half-life in the atmosphere of, I believe, 100 to 120 years. So, you know, a little bit can have a significant impact over a long period of time.
4: What's the future of the fertilizer industry? How do you see it? Is the industry working to reduce these things, and how so?
5: You know, I think it comes back to, you know, the form of nitrogen and how we can, you know, precisely control that release of nitrogen to the crop when it needs it, so that there's never an overabundance of, you know, nitrogen in the system relative to what the crop can take up and utilize. But then also, you know, focusing on other best management practices like nitrogen stabilizers that help to keep, you know, nitrogen in a form that is less susceptible to nitrous oxide emissions. I see a greater, you know, dependence or, you know, more innovation around recycled nutrients. So how we can capture, you know, nutrients like nitrogen and phosphorus from the environment, or, you know, waste streams like, you know, animal waste or human waste, and you know, take those back to the field. I also see, you know, greater focus on new sources of nutrients that, you know, potentially have a lower carbon footprint compared to what we're, you know, currently, you know, manufacturing and selling into the marketplace. And then I also think with the, you know, advent of artificial intelligence and the greater adoption of autonomous vehicles on farm, you know, that will help enable the 4R nutrient strategy at an even higher level, so that we can precisely, you know, when and where crops, you know, need those nutrients, and then precisely apply them with autonomous equipment.
4: Yeah, nice. How do you see the future of the industry?
3: I see it bright, but also under the condition that the industry is also capable of adjusting to the new reality. Mm. I think if you look back after the post-Second World War, there was a clear need to improve and increase food production. So that has been achieved, at least in Europe and most of the part of the world. But this also has a cost. As we said, the nutrient and nitrogen use efficiency is only 50%. So I think the industry has to collaborate much more with other players in the food system. And we need to be more efficient. So to use less gas per ton of nitrogen, that's one element. The second element is using best available technology at the moment. We are talking a lot about urea or ammonium form of nitrogen, but if you look at nitrate form of nitrogen, you need to go through the nitric acid route, which is also where N2 emission can happen, but there is catalyst technology available to reduce those emissions to zero almost. Okay. Then is, as an industry in the production process, you have the carbon capture and storage so that to mitigate the emission. And the last path is renewable energy.
4: Final thoughts. If you wanted to leave our listeners with a point or two, what would you like them to remember?
5: What I would like to get across is that, you know, fertilizers have led us to where we're at in the development of civilization, have an enabled population. You know, there are fewer people involved in farming now because of the advances in agriculture that have occurred, including fertilizer use. Fertilizers will continue to be with us, you know, into the future. And I believe that, you know, innovation, continued innovation in the fertilizer industry, you know, looking at different ways of production, different ways of use, and promoting best management practices all across the world to ensure that, you know, all countries and all production systems are achieving high nutrient use efficiency is what, you know, the fertilizer industry will, you know, focus on in the 21st century.
4: How about you, Crystal? What thoughts would you like to leave with our listeners?
3: That fertilizer is nutrition for the crops, and it's very important for filling up our plates. That's one. Also, all our respect to the farmers and how we can help them rather than punish them. And the third point is really food is so precious that we need to be careful the way we use it. I'm referring to food loss and food waste.
4: Yeah.
3: It's so difficult to produce a crop, a kilo of wheat or a kilo of potato or a kilo of coffee. When it's leaving the farm, what do we do after?

0: transported all over the world. Potassium and phosphorus fertilizers are mined. Nitrogen fertilizer, the most abundant type, is made with natural gas by splitting off its hydrogen and using that to trap nitrogen from the atmosphere, which combine to make ammonia, the main fertilizer feedstock. When applied to the soil, microbes break down nitrogen fertilizer into nitrates that plants can absorb. But half of that nitrogen is released from the soil as nitrous oxides. As a greenhouse gas, these are 300 times more potent than CO2, which means that global fertilizer use has 6% the warming impact of the CO2 from fossil fuel and industrial sources. The industry is aware of this and working to make uptake more effective and encourage the more efficient use of fertilizers.
1: 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Emily Hooks is the assistant producer and researcher. Editors are Jenny Patrick, Yusuf Swachina, Matt Aslanian does the sound. Energy Switch is produced by Arcos Films for the Switch Energy Alliance. 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

0: 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The Weather Service continues to call for mostly sunny skies at some point today.
1: 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Sotomayor's new album takes its name from the ancient Japanese philosophy of finding beauty in imperfection. It's called Wabi Sabi. There's plenty of beauty to be found on the album, a fusion of electronic music, Latin rhythms, and Afrobeat. Coming up, the Mexico City duo featuring siblings Raul and Paulina play songs from their latest album, Wabi Sabi, in a mini concert recorded for the World Cafe. Plus later in the hour, don't call him Sturgill Simpson, especially when it comes to Johnny Blue Skies. Can't control my breathing, can't stay calm. Your body's hotter than a brothel in Guam. And new music from Arlo Parks. Hey, thanks for being here. I'm Kaleo. This is World Cafe. Hey, party people. I'm Stephen Kaleo. Glad you're here for this one. The mini concert with Sotomayor just a few minutes away. And I dug this so much, so I hope you will stick around. Getting us there is Brian Ferry. Typing away. It's Kiss and Tell.

From NPR, it's World Cafe. Hi, I'm Kaleo. Sotomayor's new album takes its name from the ancient Japanese philosophy of finding beauty in imperfection. It's called Wabi Sabi. Co-founder Raul Sotomayor says it's fitting for a band that transformed itself consistently over the last decade. Alongside his sister Paulina, they started the band out of Mexico City in 2015. With Raul on production and Paulina handling vocals, the group's new record continues their exploration of electronic music, blending house, Afrobeat, cumbia, dancehall, and kuduro on Wabi Sabi. Today we've got a mini concert from Sotomayor at their recording studio, Kayo Records, in Mexico City, and taped earlier this year. Our session gets underway with a performance of Me Dejo Llevar. It's Sotomayor on World Cafe.

Recorded live in Mexico City, it is Sotomayor with a performance of Si Te Vas. It is from their latest album, Wabi Sabi, which is available now. Huge thanks to Sotomayor. That's Paulina and Raul, along with their guest musicians, guitarist Uriel Duran and bassist Daniel Martinez, for their performance. We've got more in a minute on World Cafe.

Welcome back. It's World Cafe. Our mini concert with Sotomayor was produced by Will Loftus. There's video available of the performance. You can find it on our YouTube channel at World Cafe. Killers recently played the Champions League final, and even though I knew they would close with Mr. Brightside, I am glad they played this one. All These Things That I've Done on World Cafe.

Shakespeare, West Side Stories, and Dire Straits. Good things come in three, all with their part to play, hundreds of years in the making. Romeo and Juliet from 1980s, making movies. There's more to come, including Sturgill Simpson, incognito, when we get back to World Cafe.

Welcome back. It's World Cafe. And I remember early on in the Wallflowers career, Jacob Dylan would get upset because concert posters would say, featuring the son of Bob Dylan. Factually true. But man, I'd like to do it without dad's help. Somehow, this is even weirder. Sturgill Simpson really doesn't want promoters to use his real name when promoting shows as Johnny Blue Skies. I guess I'm doing it too, but I'm not trying to sell tickets to a show. Simpson retired his real name after 5 albums, something he promised he'd always do. And people have figured out the connection because he sold out many a show simply using Johnny Blue Skies. Here's his latest, Simpson.

0: And but what it did to her business, a small coffee shop. You can hear the interview at worldcafe.org. We make this show from WXPN at the University of Pennsylvania in Philadelphia, and we will do it again on the next World Cafe.
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2: 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Slight chance of rain tonight with mostly cloudy skies. And look for rain to begin Friday after 4 p.m. and continue through Saturday morning. That rain could be heavy at times overnight. Mariners, here's your forecast for Chiniac Bay. Small craft advisory for tomorrow. Variable less than 10, becoming east 10 tonight with 3-foot seas. For tomorrow, northeast 25 in the afternoon with 4-foot seas, building to 9 feet tomorrow afternoon. East 40 Friday night with 15-foot seas.
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0: From NPR, it's World Cafe. Hey, I am Kaleo. Coming up this hour, new music from Beck. You got to write. The song is called Ride Lonesome and definitely reminds me of some classic era Beck albums. No word on a new album, but you will hear the song today. Also, no new album on the way, but a new song from Josh Tillman, a.k.a. Father John Misty. Waiting for the payoff. New single called The Payoff that's coming your way, as well as new music from The Strokes' forthcoming album due out at the end of the month. I'm gonna wait to the We'll go into the archives for a live performance from Margot Price. Last dance with Mary Jane, one more time to kill the pain. That's today on World Cafe. The Flaming Lips 2017 album, I believe, is called Oxymlotty. But our brains are powerful, and to my dyslexia, I see the words cozy melody, which is exactly what this first song provides. It's called The Castle.

Live from the archives, it's World Cafe. I'm Kaleo, and we've got a handful of performances picked out for you. And we start in 2018 with this one from Margo Price, who thoughtfully and tastefully covered this classic from Tom Petty. It's Mary Jane's Last Dance, live from the archives on World Cafe.

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2: 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Look for partly sunny skies for the rest of the day with a high near 58, southeast winds to 5 or so, coming up to 10 or so overnight tonight. Slight chance of rain tonight with mostly cloudy skies, and rain is likely beginning tomorrow afternoon. Look for cloudy skies tomorrow, east winds gusting as high as 25 tomorrow. Mariners, here's your forecast for Chiniac Bay. Small craft advisory for tomorrow. Variable less than 10, becoming east 10 this afternoon and evening. 3-foot seas. For tomorrow, east 15, becoming northeast 25 in the afternoon. Seas building to 9 feet tomorrow afternoon. And east 40 Friday night with 15-foot seas.

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1: And I'm Jared J.B. Boyd.
0: This week on Beale Street Caravan, we're hanging with blues rocker Jared James Nichols. Also, we'll have the Dirty Streets. That's all at Growlers in Memphis. Coming up right now on Beale Street Caravan.

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0: This week on The Caravan, we're spending a little quality time with a rock and blues guitarist who packs quite an impressive pedigree.
1: That's right. His name is Jared James Nicholson. While he counts names like Albert King, Freddie King, B.B. King, the Three Kings, among his influences, he packs a powerful dose of classic and hard rock to layer on top of his bluesy foundation.
0: You know, Pat, that's quite a lot of kings to keep in mind. Lucky for us all, Nichols does a solid job of holding them all in balance when he performs.
1: Now, as a thought experiment, if you were to plot Nichols' influences geographically along a map, you might surmise that he hailed from somewhere south of the Mason-Dixon line.
0: Right. I suppose he's from where? Somewhere on the periphery of the Deep South? I'd say St. Louis? Austin, Texas, maybe?
1: Try Wisconsin.
0: Goodness. All right, then. I was way off, but I like what I'm hearing, so keep going.
1: Gladly. Nichols actually got his start playing guitar as a teenager, building his own fingerstyle repertoire, and as a lefty.
0: As a youngin', Nichols looked to the likes of Jeff Beck and Derek Trucks to hone his ability to play the notes by tickling the strings with his digits. He says the fingerstyle gave him a more intimate connection with his instrument.
1: With such a detailed set of mechanics at play, it's no wonder that a large talking point regarding Nichols' most recent album is an arm injury that sidelined him for a while and threatened his career.
0: In what many would call a freak accident, Nichols broke his arm while handling a road case back in 2021. The ordeal led to a surgery that left him with a metal plate and 16 screws in his arm. Despite the long road to recovery, Nichols powered ahead.
1: Blues power. In fact, it's a special element he's branded as a driving force in his music. In 2023, he's back with a brand new self-titled album.
0: We'll take a break from hearing about him to listen to him. Here's Jared James Nichols live on Bill Street Caravan.
2: This one's called Hardwired.

0: So where are you from originally? What's home base for Jerry James Nichols?
1: Home base now is Nashville. So pretty close to here.
0: Up the road.
1: Yeah, just up the road.
0: Yes, sir.
1: But originally, I grew up in Wisconsin. And it was like right near the border of Wisconsin and Illinois. So I got my first taste of music and the blues at an early age, man. There was a lot of people playing that music around there.
0: Nice. So as I mentioned to you earlier, I've been following you on Instagram for years.
1: Just oh, my goodness.
0: I play guitar as well. So, of course, we all come across each other's radar. Mm-hmm. And you instantly got the follow from me, man.
1: Thanks,
0: you
1: man.
0: A shredder. But more than that, man, the passion for the music and the passion for the guitar.
1: Absolutely.
0: Which I try to share with you.
1: Yeah, of course.
0: Where did you get your start on guitar and why are you so passionate about it?
1: I'm so passionate about it because when I pick up the guitar, probably like you and a lot of other players, everything else in my life just kind of like all the stress, all the worries, whatever, it just kind of falls to the wayside and I'm just purely like, I don't know, I'm put in a trance by the guitar.
0: Yes, sir.
1: I connect with it like on an emotional level. I find a hard time expressing myself in certain ways, but I can do it through the guitar. I started playing when I was like 15 and immediately I found that like it was my artistic tool of expression.
0: Yes,
1: and really when I started to play, I found the players that channeled their emotions through it, and I could hear that. Everyone from Hendrix to even not guitar players, you know, Miles Davis and all the blues guys, and that's really where it stemmed from.
0: Yes, sir. Yes,
1: yeah.
0: Sir. Beautiful, man. So much so, I tell you, I've seen one particular story on Instagram. You've got a guitar that's going through this repair journey.
1: Yeah, it's in the club.
0: Oh, are you going to play it tonight?
1: Yeah, and you're going to play it too.
0: No, no, sir. Can you tell us a little bit about this
1: musician? Yeah, sure.
0: Why is this guitar so special?
1: So this guitar is really special. This was given to me as a gift from a now friend. It's one of the first Les Pauls ever. It was in a tornado in his hometown. And the only thing that was left, the neck was broken off, but everything else was there. And it was basically left for dead. And it's so special because not only is it one of the first Les Pauls ever, it has just such a history and it's such a great instrument. So the fact that it survived a tornado and now it's touring again all over the world, and it sounds so good. So I named it Dorothy.
0: Oh, Dorothy.
1: Yeah, man, like the Wizard of Oz.
0: Yes, sir. Well, you know, this town, we're fond of guitarists who name their guitars.
1: Uh-huh, right? I know it.
0: So that's sweet, man. So how would you describe your music and your musical style?
1: I would say that my music and musical style, it's raw. It's very much not so compromised by one genre or the other. It's drenched in blues, but it's also, it's me growing up hearing the sounds that I heard. You know, I was born in 1989, so I can't pretend I was born in 1949.
0: Right.
1: So there's a lot of different influence, but it all comes from the same place. It's very emotional. It's very raw. It's real. It's electric, you know, and it stems from the blues, but it goes wherever it takes me.
0: I definitely heard you on that, man.
1: Yeah.
0: You're about to release another single, correct?
1: Yeah. Mm-hmm.
0: Is this already released album, or is there a new album coming out?
1: There's a new album coming out. New album coming out at the beginning of the year.
0: Sweet.
1: Finally, I've been holding these songs for what feels like forever.
0: Nice.
1: So we have a single coming out on the 26th of October, and the record comes out in January.
0: Gotcha.
1: And we're going to play a bunch of songs tonight.
0: Can't wait to hear it, man.
1: Thanks, man.
0: What's the name of the album coming out again?
1: Self-titled.
0: Self-titled.
1: I've had the past two albums I've named, Old Glory and the Wild Revival and Black Magic, but this album I was able to work on, and I feel like I found my sound and I found the vein, and I said, you know what? This one's just going to be self-titled. This is Jerry James Nichols.
0: Sweet. What can we expect out of this single coming out?
1: Oh, the single.
0: Yes, sir.
1: It's From a Whisper to a Scream. It has a lot of different kind of emotions in it, you know. There's even parts where I've never had on a record where it's just the guitar and the vocal. There's a big old solo. It's got, I feel like it has all the shades of everything I'm trying to say musically. So it's pretty cool.
0: Oh man, I know. It sounds like you're already proud of it, man.
1: I'm pumped.
0: And whenever you have an artist that's already excited about the music, man, oh man, you already know it's going to be classic.
1: Thanks, man.
0: So is this your first time to Memphis?
1: No, it's not. I've actually been to Memphis a few times. The first time I came down here was when I was like 18 for the IBC.
0: Yes, sir.
1: I was like in the young... I can't remember what it's called.
0: Yeah, that would make sense.
1: But I did that.
0: That would make sense.
1: I only been playing for a few years, and I came to Memphis, and I loved it.
0: Yeah, you started at 15, and you were 18.
1: Yeah.
0: So that's only 3. Wow.
1: Uh-huh. And then I'm trying to think. I went to Gibson. There was a jam here at the Gibson factory during that same time. I've only been to Memphis a few times, but every time I come, I love it.
0: Love it, love it. Now you're here, just blazing one of the most beloved stages in the city here.
1: Yeah, I heard this is Elvis's old Taekwondo gym.
0: Yes, sir.
1: That's so funny.
0: So much mojo.
1: Yeah, we got some mojo in the dojo.
0: Well, we definitely got mojo with you in the building, man.
1: Yeah, man.
0: Can't wait to hear the set. What do you do? What do you plan on doing besides spending time on the stage here in Memphis? Are you going to try out any of our food, our barbecue?
1: I already did. I went to the commissary barbecue.
0: Oh, straight to the source.
1: Yeah, I went there with a friend.
0: Nice.
1: Of course, I walked and I went down to Beale Street. I hung out at Stacks all day yesterday. Yes, what else did I do? Well, I feel like I went to Central yesterday. Got some barbecue there. I feel like I gained like 5 pounds since I've been here. I love it.
0: Beautiful, man. Beautiful.
1: Best food ever.
0: Hey, last question, and this is, I noticed that you are also a Gibson brand ambassador.
1: Yeah, man.
0: Is that, I mean, as a guitar player, I mean, Gibson is one of the most beloved brands, one of the most instantly recognizable icons of a guitar instrument. Here you are being a brand ambassador for them. How does that make you feel on your guitar journey, and where do you want to go with that?
1: It's crazy. It's crazy. I never dreamed that far. I, as a fan of just guitar music, Gibson guitars, I've always idolized them. All my heroes play Gibsons. Everyone from BB, Albert, Freddie. So for me, it's an honor, but also it's like I carry it really. I try and wave the flag, you know? And it's a dream come true to work with such an iconic company that makes the best guitars in the world. And I always know, like, it sounds funny, but I travel all over the world to play, and I always have a Gibson hung on my shoulder. And it's like, it kind of feels like home.
0: Well, Jared, man, I won't take up any more of your time.
1: Thanks, man.
0: We thank you so much. We can't wait to have you on the program.
1: Thank you so much.
0: We're going to be turning it up to 11.
1: Let's go.
0: All right. Take care, Jared. Have a great set.
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1: That was Jared James Nichols live on Beale Street Caravan. 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

0: That was Jared James Nichols live on Beale Street Caravan. I guess this show is all about guitar and tone.
1: That's right. We're switching gears as Jared was hanging out with the Dirty Streets at Growlers for their CD release party.
0: JB, I think that I've told you before that I remember going to the Dirty Streets first show, and I sat there going, how can these guys be so young and sound like a classic rock band? I mean, it was big and it was intricate, but they had this humble pie kind of, you know, sound to them. And I was just like, wait a minute, they look like they're 19, 20 years old. But they did it, and that sound has continued to get even deeper into the classic realm of rock music.
1: And now today, I mean, they're one of the most mature, electrifying groups in town. So I'm excited to hear where they are on this journey. We can check in with them now.
0: Yeah, let's go hear some more from the Dirty Streets at Growlers, live on Beale Street Caravan.

0: Thank y'all, man.
1: We're sitting here with Justin Tolan, frontman of Dirty Streets. Tonight, they're celebrating the release of their new album, correct?
2: Yep.
1: Can we get the name of that album?
2: Who's Gonna Love You?
1: Who's Gonna Love You? That's the question of the year.
2: Yeah.
1: Where does the title come from and why'd you pick it?
2: Man, so the title of the record just comes from the song, Who's Gonna Love You, which was something I wrote about being on tour and being away from your loved ones and stuff. It's pretty self-explanatory, but once I wrote the song, I realized a lot of the songs on the album sort of encompass the same feel as that song. There were a lot of them were about longing and being lonely and being away. And usually that's how I choose the album title. I'll just choose the title track that sort of idealistically encompasses everything on the record.
1: Sweet.
2: Yeah.
1: So what does this represent for Dirty Streets and the growth of you guys' career?
2: In a huge way, it was like kind of a departure. We did a lot of new, different type of stuff. We've traditionally been sort of a heavy blues rock band from the beginning. And I gotta say, like, every album has probably got one or two kind of quiet, more low-key songs. This one has almost half the album is a different type of song. So, you know, as you go through the album, you'll get a lot of textures. There's stuff in there that's really classic Dirty Streets, you know, more the sound that we've been developing for a decade or whatever. But there's a lot of stuff. We pushed ourselves a lot in a different way. We worked with a producer, which we'd never done before, named Matt Rossbang.
1: The writing for these songs, was it mostly done prior to the studio days, or did you do a lot of writing after getting with Matt, hooking up with him, and getting in the studio?
2: It's both. It's like the way every album happens for us now is you write all these songs, and I'll take them to the band. We'll kind of work on them, but we don't usually finish them until we're about to go in the studio. And then right at the last minute, I'll always write like five more and get rid of five. You know, it's like once you get in that role of writing, the creativity starts flowing. And it's, you know, it's almost like right before the album, you'll almost write a whole new album. It happens every time.
1: A band such as yours, that hard blues rock sound, that electric energy that you guys convey on the stage every time I've seen you play. How difficult, if difficult at all, is it to capture that energy on the record?
2: I think that's been the hardest thing for us. Our first two albums, I remember people coming to see us, maybe first three albums, and people would be like, man, I heard your album online, or, you know, I got a copy of your album, I love it, but it doesn't do you guys any justice. People would say that all the time. So, you know, we were at this point three albums into it, I'm trying to think, what are we doing wrong? Yeah, you know, our first two albums were recorded entirely live. We didn't do any overdubbing. It was just like we went in a room and recorded them. So I thought, you know, we must be capturing that live energy. But what it was lacking is just proper production and someone who understands how to make your band sound as big as it does live. Because, you know, live is different than on record.
1: Are you on tour right now? Are you kicking off a tour? Are you at the end of a tour?
2: We just got done with a tour in the summer. We did a, like, 27 cities or something.
1: Wow.
2: That was great. That was the first big tour we've done back since the pandemic. And right before 2020, we were in the middle of a tour that got canceled in March of 2020, and we came back. And I think in 2019, we did like over 100 shows. So we were really kind of starting to pick up a little bit. And now we're about to be back on the road again. We just found out that we're going to Europe in April. So that'll be a big tour. And I think we're going to go back out to the East Coast in December and probably do some more Southeast dates and go back out west in the springtime. So yeah, it's lining up.
1: Man, that's good. You guys are busy. It's well-deserved. You got a huge sound that we love at Bill Street Caravan. You've been
2: thank
1: on the
2: you,
1: show
2: man.
1: Before. I personally love you, man. You know that. We've
2: that's
1: talked
2: awesome.
1: Before.
2: Yeah, thank you.
1: One or two more questions, if you don't mind. I'd like to rewind the clock a little bit, man.
2: Okay.
1: Where did the idea for Dirty Streets come from? Who put the band together, and how'd you guys come together?
2: So it came together really through me and Thomas, our bass player, meeting years and years ago, probably back in, before we even played together, we met in 2006. And I, at the time, was playing in some other bands, but they were nothing like Dirty Streets. But I'd been wanting to start a band that was basically just a blues-based band in some way. That's all I cared about. I wanted something that had groove and was blues-based, you know, just kind of based on a lot of things I liked, which were old-school rock and roll things. You know, I loved at the time, what I was jamming all the time was like James Brown, and I was jamming CCR, and I was listening to R.L. Burnside, and all this stuff that doesn't really seem like it goes together, but I could see like, oh, this could all go together in one kind of thing that grooves in a certain way.
0: Here's more from Dirty Streets live on Beale Street Caravan.

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